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1: Seth MacFarlane sings The Muppets next on All Things Considered. But first, let's get your traffic update starting at the Richmond-San Rafael Bridge. Here's Gretchen Lancor.
2: 580 in the westbound direction, just after the toll plaza. We have a stall that's blocking the left lane. Bridge units are on the way to help out. And in Orinda, we have a stall just before the Caldecott Tunnel for eastbound 24. It's at the entrance of the left bore, and it's blocking the left lane. Traffic is stopped back to 580. Gretchen Lancor for KQED.
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4: Many people joined the September fundraiser, and people like you are still needed. 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
1: It'll be partly cloudy tonight in the Bay Area with lows in the 50s. 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
0: From NPR News, this is All Things Considered. I'm Juana Summers.
5: And I'm Scott Detrow. I'm a big fan of The Muppets. I am also a fan of Seth MacFarlane, the creator of Family Guy and other shows, so you can imagine my surprise and delight when I heard MacFarlane, who is an accomplished singer, was releasing an album full of Muppets music.
6: Moving right along in search of good times and good news with good.
5: That song is originally sung by Kermit the Frog and Fozzie Bear in the Muppet Movie. MacFarlane says these are modern classics on par with the Great American Songbook.
7: You know, these are all songs that creatively, to my ear, fit very nicely in the same, you know, list of songs that were recorded by Sinatra and Crosby and, you know, these vocalists of that era.
5: The album is called Seth MacFarlane Sings the Muppets, and it includes a lot of the hits, like Kermit's ballad, Bein' Green.
6: It's not that easy, being green. Having to spend each day the color of the leaves.
5: Which we should note, a certain other classic crooner also covered.
7: Sinatra did do a version of Bein' Green in the 70s. It worked very well.
6: It's not easy. Being green, it seems you blend in with so many other ordinary things.
7: And, you know, I can only imagine that if he had continued to, you know, record with that kind of output into the 80s, he probably would have touched on some of these other tunes as well.
5: Yeah, and that, of course, is on this album. How did you approach that arrangement? It didn't seem to me like you made that many changes from kind of the Sinatra-style Bein' Green compared to some of the other songs.
7: Yeah, I mean, that song is, you know, no one really messes with that song too much. We did it a little bit more of like a slow swing.

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2: 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More at au.org. 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Here's Gretchen Lancor.
3: 101 in the northbound direction at Sir Francis Drake Boulevard. An earlier crash in the same place cleared. But now we've got a new one. A truck and a car blocking the number 2 lane after a collision. Traffic is heavy from Golden Gate Vista Point. Gretchen Lancor for KQED.
2: 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Clouds will increase tonight along the San Francisco Bay shoreline. Expect overnight lows in the 50s. And then the clouds are going to linger all day tomorrow, too. Thursday highs will be in the 70s at the coast and in the 80s to low 90s inland. I'm Michelle Hennigan. 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

0: We did a story 16 years ago about chicken. A chicken sandwich, more accurately, a Nashville spicy hot chicken sandwich specifically. And in the decade and a half since, said sandwich has gone global. From WPLN, Blake Farmer, who did that original story for us way back in the day, he's got the update.
1: After high school, Chin Chin moved off to Toronto. He patronized the one place serving his hometown specialty.
2: They put a little bit of spicy seasoning on it and called it Nashville Hot Chicken. I was a little bit offended. I was like, this is not Nashville Hot Chicken.
1: At the time, he was looking for business opportunities and didn't want to reinvent the wheel. So he started Chin Chin's Nashville Hot Chicken in Toronto, and it took off. This summer, he opened one here in Nashville, a city so saturated in hot chicken that people are putting their own spins on it. For Chin, it's Chinese Szechuan flavor. In his restaurant kitchen, he blends up a bit of the oil his chicken's dipped in after frying.
2: So this is a medium Szechuan spice, but it's infused with Asian and Nashville flavors.
3: All right, here we go. I'm into that.
2: Yeah, it has a lot of flavor, right?
1: Sweet in the front, zing in the back. As many do, Chin pays his respects to the place credited with starting it all, Prince's Hot Chicken Shack, which has been around since 1945. He went on his first pilgrimage as a teen.
2: My buddy took me to Prince's. I ate the hottest chicken there. I was a spice fanatic at the time, so it definitely hurt me, but I loved it.
1: Pain and pleasure. Connoisseurs will travel long distances for the experience. The chicken is so hot that people describe the feeling as almost a drug-induced high.
4: Well, my mother has always said when I was growing up, if you have what the world wants, there'll be the path to your door. And that has proven to be right.
1: Andre Prince still helps run the family business, and customers now come from all over.

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1: This final note on the way out today, part of why what happened in the markets today happened. We got something called the S&P Global Flash U.S. Composite Purchasing Managers Index. Basically, it's a snap reading on business activity in this economy. And the upshot is that businesses are doing pretty well and feeling pretty good. New orders are up and employment is up. There are some hiccups, yes, supply chain snags and input prices, which is another way to say inflation. But traders looked at that data today, both stocks and bonds, and figured the Fed is going to have to raise interest rates more than people had been thinking they would, hence the sell-off. Our media production team includes Brian Allison, John Fokey, Montana Johnson, Drew Jostad, Gary O'Keefe, and Charlton Thorpe. Alex Simpson is the manager of media production. And I'm Kai Rizdahl. We will see you tomorrow, everybody. This is APM.
2: 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Arts editor Gabe Moline reports back from Negative Land, the Negative Land show at the Internet Archive. That's at kqed.org/arts. Fresh Air starts after your traffic update, including trouble right now in Pleasanton. Here's Gretchen Lancor.
3: 680 northbound direction after Bernal Avenue. A multi-vehicle crash has just cleared from the center divide. Traffic a little sluggish from Sunol Boulevard, but it's starting to move again. And good news in Larkspur for 101 northbound at Sir Francis Drake Boulevard. All lanes have reopened after a two-vehicle crash. Traffic was pretty solid due to an earlier crash in the same place, but it is loosening up now. It's heavy from Spencer Avenue to Tiburon Boulevard. Gretchen Lancor for KQED.
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4: From WHYY in Philadelphia, I'm Terry Gross with Fresh Air. Today, why the U.S. and China are at a precarious moment in their relationship. Tomorrow, President Trump and China's President Xi have their summit meeting in Washington. Likely topics will include the war in Iran, AI safety, tariffs, trade war, and how each country has something essential for tech. China has rare earth minerals, and America manufactures chips. Whether it's discussed or not, Taiwan and a possible war over its independence are likely to be on the minds of Trump and Xi. We talk with Rush Doshi, a senior fellow at the Council on Foreign Relations. During the Biden administration, Doshi was the deputy senior director for China and Taiwan affairs on the National Security Council and helped

0: Support for NPR comes from the station and from the estate of Joan B. Kroc, whose bequest serves as an enduring investment in the future of public radio and seeks to help NPR be the model for high-quality journalism in the 21st century. And from Jarl and Pamela Mohn, focusing on civil liberties, foster youth, public radio, and the arts.
1: Forum with Alexis Madrigal is coming up next. We're going to listen back to this morning's conversation about how the Bay Area's business landscape has shifted over the past two decades. The Forum rebroadcast starts after a look at Bay Area traffic, including an accident in Daly City. Good evening, Al Rogers.
2: Good evening, Michelle. This accident southbound on 280 at the Eastmore exit currently has the two right lanes blocked, traffic just beginning to back up. And departing San Francisco, still a bit of a crowd there on northbound 101, slowing around Hospital Curve for the drive to the Bay Bridge. Al Rogers for KQED.
1: 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Coming up at 10 o'clock tonight on Kelly Corrigan Wonders, a conversation about the small, quiet decisions that keep us more isolated than we need to be, and what gets lost when we choose typing over talking. Kelly Corrigan speaks with behavioral scientist Nicholas Epley, the author of the new book, A Little More Social. Here, Kelly Corrigan Wonders, tonight at 10. And KQED's September fundraising goal is within reach, but there's still work to do to meet it. 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And have you checked out our crossword puzzles lately? Clues this week include Hill Dweller, Letter Opener, and Egg Container. 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I'm Michelle Hennigan, and this is KQED San Francisco and KQEI North Highland Sacramento.
3: From KQED in San Francisco, I'm Alexis Madrigal. When the San Francisco Chronicle last published its list of the Bay Area's 200 highest revenue public companies 17 years ago, oil giant Chevron ranked number one. The company has since left for Houston, and now Apple has seized the top spot. Tech companies now make up 21 of the top 25 companies and a big chunk of the rest of the list, too. The question is, are we too dependent on this one sector to power our regional economy? And with many tech companies laying off employees and investing in AI, where are the jobs going to come from? That's all coming up next, right after this news.

0: to the U.S. to discuss rare earth elements and possible cooperation on artificial intelligence regulation. Emily Fang, NPR News, Washington.
1: President Trump welcomed Xi Jinping to the U.S. today, greeting him on the tarmac at Joint Base Andrews outside Washington, D.C. ICE has arrested about 100,000 people over the last 2 months now. NPR's Jasmine Garst reports ICE plans to create mobile detention facilities for detainees.
2: ICE has been expanding its detention capacity for a while. Earlier this week, the Department of Homeland Security, which oversees ICE, signed construction contracts worth over $7 billion to expand immigration detention in New York, Texas, Arizona, Florida, and California. It also announced that it will expand in Colorado, Washington State, and Pennsylvania. The paperwork for expansion in Pennsylvania includes a mention of, quote, mobile detention facilities, which would follow officers around as they make arrests. The only description, a clause that female detainees cannot be held inside those units for over 10 hours. NPR reached out to ICE for details and received no response. Jasmine Garst, NPR News, New York.
1: A new poll finds voters have a sour view of President Trump and Republicans. Respondents say they'd back Democrats for Congress by a 12-point margin. Here's NPR's Stephen Fowler.
3: The latest NPR PBS News Marist poll shows deep dissatisfaction with President Trump and the Republican Party. Republicans have also lost their advantage on several key issues in the eyes of voters, like gas prices, the economy, foreign policy, even immigration. The poll also suggests Democrats have a notable edge in voter enthusiasm and support from independents as a building wave of backlash to the party in power comes into focus. These voters say they're more likely to pick a Democratic congressional candidate, 53-41%. That swing from Trump's narrow popular vote victory in 2024 shows why reliably red states like Ohio, Texas, and Iowa now have competitive House and Senate races. Stephen Fowler, NPR News.
1: And you're listening to NPR News. A federal judge in Washington, D.C. heard arguments today on President Trump's decision to ban CNN, MS Now, and Politico from the White House grounds. District Judge Timothy Kelly did not rule from the bench, but said he will decide the case as soon as possible. The news outlets call the ban a blatant violation of the First Amendment. Staff at Camp Mystic in Carr County, Texas are being investigated for manslaughter and other criminal offenses after 28 people died during deadly flash flooding in July 2025. From member station KUT, Kaylee Hunt reports.
4: Court records show Texas Rangers executed 14 search warrants against the owners of Camp Mystic and several of their staff members. The warrants, which were executed last week, allow the Rangers to investigate their personal electronic data from the deadly flooding event last year. The documents show Rangers believed the camp may have committed multiple criminal offenses, including manslaughter, criminally negligent homicide, and injury to a child, by failing to fulfill its operator's duty to prepare for, monitor, and actively respond to recognize hazards during the flooding. It's not clear when or if a case against the camp will be presented to a Kerr County grand jury. For NPR News, I'm Kaylee Hunt in Austin.
1: Hurricane Polo fueling fears of flooding and landslides in southwestern Mexico. The National Hurricane Center says Polo is a powerful storm and is expected to remain near the coast into tomorrow morning. Forecasters also warning of another storm heading toward Hawaii. Tropical storm Nolo expected to approach as early as Friday. This is NPR.
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6: This week at KQED.org, money-saving ideas for football season. 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That's at KQED.org. Partly cloudy tonight along the San Francisco Bay shoreline. Lows will be in the 50s. Clouds will linger all day tomorrow. Thursday highs will be in the 70s at the coast, 80s to low 90s inland. This is KQED.
7: Welcome to Forum. I'm Alexis Madrigal. Though the Bay Area is known for technology, our region has generated many different kinds of big corporations in the past. Bank of America, Bechtel, Levi Strauss, Transamerica, Charles Schwab, Clorox, Gap. Some have left, some have been acquired or absorbed, and some are simply dwarfed by the tech titans that dominate the San Francisco Chronicle's list of the largest 200 Bay Area companies by revenue, public companies. Here to talk to us about the list and how it differs from the last time it was created in the midst of the global financial crisis in 2009, we're joined by the story's author, Roland Lee, business reporter at San Francisco Chronicle. Welcome.
8: Thanks for having me.
7: We've got Egon Terplin, who's a regionalism fellow with California Forward. That's a nonprofit that advocates for a sustainable, resilient, and inclusive economy in California. Welcome, Egon.
9: Thank you very much. Good to be here.
7: And we've got Laura Furstenthal, who's senior partner and leader for the West Region Office of McKinsey. That's a global consulting firm. Welcome, Laura.
10: Thank you. Thanks for having me.
7: So, Roland, you know, this... We did a 17-year hiatus between, or the Chronicle did, between these two lists. It's kind of a fascinating thing to like go back, think about 2009, what was happening in the global economy at the time. You know, NVIDIA was still a largely known by gamers as a graphics card company to play games. The iPhone, barely anybody had one. What did the list look like at that time?
8: Yeah, it was certainly much more diversified, not just tech. The biggest company by revenue was Chevron, which is now, their headquarters has gone to Texas, but they still have, you know, some infrastructure here. Mm-hmm. But yeah, you had, you know, more retail, finance, you know, tech was still big, but not the biggest component, and now it is.
7: Yeah. I mean, when you do look at that list, you know, from years past, there were also kind of different sorts of companies too, right? I mean, there was more retail on it. There were more things that just, yeah, weren't technology companies.
8: Yeah, I mean, I think Safeway was number five. You know, McKesson, which was healthcare.
7: Kind of medical
8: device. They also went to Texas. They're gone. I mean, you had Oracle and Sun were some of the biggest tech companies, but they Oracle bought Sun, and then they moved their headquarters to Austin, and now they're moving them to Nashville. So, you know, a lot of just change and migration.
7: Yeah, it's interesting. I mean, there is also a lot of continuity, though, right? I mean, most of the big tech companies that were around 2009, many of them are still here and are even bigger, yeah?
8: Yeah, I mean, Apple, kind of the poster child, number one on the list this year. You know, iPhone maker just exploded in revenue. I mean, it's really changed like the global, you know, zeitgeist culture. And they just had, you know, pretty interesting transition. New CEO came in. You know, Tim Cook had led the company since Steve Jobs' death. So, you know, big changes there. They just unveiled their new kind of three screen iPhone Duo. So we'll see what happens, but they'll probably keep growing.
7: You know, Laura, I mean, when you look at the list as a consultant, is it basically just like tech and everything now, basically? Is that just what it is? I mean, you know, you go down Apple, Alphabet, NVIDIA, Meta, okay, Wells Fargo, then Broadcom, Cisco, TD Synnex, which is a company that I really haven't thought of. It is in the top 10 by revenue. HP, Intel, Uber, Netflix, Salesforce, Visa, Supermicro Computer, Advanced Micro Devices, PayPal. I mean, this is just all tech, basically.
10: Well, I think we're seeing it at a moment in time. And for me, after a lifetime of living and working in this region, the bigger story isn't who's number one or how concentrated we are in tech now. It's how this region keeps reinventing itself. And we've seen that before, right? We saw the semiconductor boom. We saw the biotech boom. We saw the software and the internet boom. The Bay Area has been through multiple of these. And now I think we are in the AI gold rush for the Bay Area. And the real question for me when I look at this list is, what do we do with this moment of incredible concentration of value creation in those tech companies? Can we turn this innovation into new industries, into the expansion of some of our other industries that adopt AI to actually generate more innovation, more value creation? And can we use that to start creating the jobs that have not yet shown up as a result of being early in this cycle?
7: Egon, I mean, this is basically what your organization is trying to do, right?
9: Well, absolutely. I mean, I think we've been thinking about this question for a long run about how do you translate the assets? Every region has a set of assets. How do you translate those into real long-term economic success? The Bay Area has some of the greatest assets of any innovation-driven region in the entire world. So as you know, we just heard, we've continued to reinvent ourselves decade after decade. And it's always been a question, will we be a part of the next boom? And yes, indeed, we are a part of the next boom. However, and I think we'll get into this more in this conversation, are we planting the seeds for the next series of startups that are going to grow and scale up, not only just in the Bay Area, but also in California? And I think there's some cautionary tales here of companies that were started and founded in the region that then took root and grew to scale up opportunities actually in other states.
7: Oh, that's interesting because, you know, if this list included private companies specifically like Anthropic and OpenAI, I mean, they'd also be in the top 10, right? It's just they don't have very many employees.
9: I think that's also an interesting phenomenon. If you think about the number of employees you need to get to a scale of significant revenue, it's quite a bit less. Hewlett Packard at its maximum scale was what, over 300,000 employees. Certainly Google, when it formed and as it grew, it's grown to a large firm. But the smaller companies, Anthropic, OpenAI, they have just a few thousand now and already at a point of being of significant dominance. Mm-hmm. So, yeah, I think the generation of employment writ large is a very, very – is a question that we really need much more proactive action to ensure that those companies, as they grow, scale out, build out their workforces, and that those jobs are in this region. I think that's part of the key question.
7: Mm-hmm. Roland, why'd you want to bring the list back?
8: You know, it was not my decision, I think.
7: Why did your editors want to bring the list back, Roland?
8: Yeah, I think, you know, we have a data team now, very dedicated, you know, exploring many different topics. I think they had noticed, like, oh, this hasn't been done for, you know, almost 20 years. It's such an interesting moment. You know, Anthropic is about to go public. OpenAI might be next year. So, you know, it's become this new era. I mean, you call it the third tech boom, you know, transforming the region. And I think we've also, you know, during COVID, we had so much change with companies saying like, oh, we don't want to be headquartered in the Bay Area anymore. We're going to go to Texas or elsewhere. So just seeing that kind of duality, you know, there was a lot of kind of negative economic trends during the pandemic, but now we're seeing this new boom. And I do think one of the biggest contrasts is that, you know, you have these companies that are valued higher than ever, you know, $5 trillion NVIDIA, Anthropic, potentially $2 trillion. But you're not seeing the same job growth. You know, the 2010s, you had this massive tech job growth. Mm-hmm. But right now, I think, you know, across the country, even the unemployment rate is pretty low, we're not seeing, you know, massive growth. We're seeing a lot of tech layoffs. And, you know, I just did a story last week about how it's so hard if you're a college grad, you know, trying to start your, you know, first job, just to find anything, you know, you have to apply to hundreds of positions and maybe not get any response at all.
7: Yeah. Before we get to all the kind of troubling or unsettling things about the way the economy is kind of developing right now, Laura, why don't you give us a little bit of like the Bay Area in the global context? You know, a little chest beating here on this is maybe the most powerful single economic region in the world.
10: Undoubtedly. I mean, I think when we look at it, the Bay Area, if it were a country, is actually generating $1.2 trillion in GDP. That would place us 18th in the world, ahead of the entire country of Saudi Arabia, ahead of the Netherlands, ahead of Switzerland. So the amount of economic opportunity creation that's happening here is unprecedented, and it's also quite concentrated. And I think that does present us with a real opportunity. There's no question we're also leading in AI, right? San Francisco has attracted $123 billion in AI investment over the last 5 years, leading by a long shot. Half of the top 50 AI companies in the world are headquartered here, yeah. Right?
7: You know, for a long time, there was a thought, you know, there's a guy, Enrico Moretti, Berkeley economist, he wrote a book, I don't know, I mean, 2012 or something like that, in which he was saying, you know, that each tech job added to like five other jobs in the economy outside of the technology industry. Do we think that link still exists or not?
10: Yeah, I would say I am quite an optimist that we will create jobs and that we're at the early end of the curve, right? And AI right now is being applied to the things where it can be applied. Many of those happen to be cost savings and just general automation, right? So I think that is what's kind of holding back a lot of the job creation. But when you think about a couple of things, one is when you think about what technology creates in terms of economic surplus, right? 90% of that is captured by consumers, actually, not by companies, right? When you think of what internet and social media did for us as consumers, it allowed us to be a lot more effective and communicative and to do all of those things that we couldn't do before. And frankly, companies captured only a small piece of that. Mm-hmm. But what it then does is enable lots of industries to actually do business differently. Mm-hmm. And I'm quite an optimist that as we apply that to the consumer industry and are better able to personalize our interactions with customers and actually bring them more of what they want, develop products that better meet their needs, you look at the biopharmaceutical industry, another strength in the Bay Area. And where it's being applied now, earlier stages, is how do we get better drugs developed faster and more efficiently? And when we think about that opportunity to actually take all of the data around protein structures, genetic structures, you know, studies that have been done in test tubes, all of the real world evidence, and bring that together to actually get to better drugs with lower side effects that can actually get to market faster, those are massive job creation opportunities. And when you look at the fact that all of these industries that we have in the Bay Area, many of them are innovation based. And when you look at the difference between a point of margin expansion and what that's worth to a company versus a point of growth, for most companies that are innovation based, the value of that point of growth is 3 to 10 times higher than the value of just taking that as margin expansion. Hmm. And so the incentive to invest in the next generation of innovation is incredibly high in this region.
7: I agree. That is an optimistic take on this, which is good. Now we'll get into some doom after the break. You know, we're talking about the Bay Area's largest public companies and how our region's business landscape has changed. We're talking with Laura Furstenthal, who's a senior partner and leader for the West Region Office of McKinsey. We have Egon Terplan, who is a regionalism fellow at California Forward. And we've got Roland Lee, business reporter at the San Francisco Chronicle. Of course, I want to invite you into this conversation too. What do you think about the changes in our region's economy? 866-733-6786, forum at kqed.org. I'm Alexis Madrigal. 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
11: 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Ahead of Nancy Pelosi's retirement from Congress, KQED's Scott Schaefer embarked on an ambitious reporting project to document how Pelosi became the first woman Speaker of the House and one of the most powerful people in American politics. We'll talk to him and biographer Susan Page about Pelosi's political legacy. 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
6: 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It is 20 minutes past 8 o'clock. I'm Michelle Hennigan, and this is KQED News.

0: Welcome back to Forum. Alexis Madrigal here. We're talking about the San Francisco Chronicle's list of the 200 largest public companies and what it says about our region's economy and just what our region is like in general. We're joined by Egon Terplan, Regionalism Fellow at California Forward. That's a nonprofit that advocates for a sustainable, resilient, inclusive economy in California. We've got Roland Lee, business reporter at the Chronicle, and we've got Laura Furstenthal from McKinsey. 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I mean, how do you think these large public companies affect our region? 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You can find us on Blue Sky, Instagram, Discord. We're KQED Forum. Egon, I'm curious, you know, we were talking earlier about this tech job multiplier effect, this idea that if we create tech jobs that pay lots of money, it generates other jobs within the economy. Do you think that is still true in 2026 or as true as it might have been in 2012?
1: Yeah, I think it's interesting to reflect on what's changed since Moretti's book in 2012. And I mean, certainly it is true to the extent that if people have high wages and they go out in the world and they spend money, there's a multiplier effect in retail jobs. And you see the growth of that kind of throughout. But it's changing, right? The kind of nature of retail is obviously struggling on the ground. But I think the other phenomenon that's changed is back then, there was an incredible concentration in certain high growth regions. And San Francisco is still a part of that. One thing has changed very specifically, which was the supply chain, you know, physical constraints that we experienced during COVID. And now we're seeing through a continued series of economic shocks with the war in Iran and other places. In other words, yes, we can have concentration and innovation in some places, but there are physical constraints on goods if you need to bring them in to your region. And so I think there's been a bit of a shift towards the importance of having that diversified supply chain of activities more localized.
0: So you mean in that...
1: which the Bay Area doesn't have a lot of the manufacturing used to in California at large, I think is part of the shift that's happened.
0: I mean, do you think it's realistic to bring a lot of manufacturing, like let's say even in a high value industry like semiconductors, to the Bay Area or to California writ large?
1: Well, I think this is where you have to think perhaps broader than just the Bay Area, in the sense that we have many parts of California that are very, very well suited for a lot of manufacturing. The Central Valley has lots of land available, but we continue to have issues, of course, related to availability of well-priced energy that's reliable throughout.
0: And water.
1: But water, I mean, sure, certainly in semiconductors, though it's not true in every particular sector. But other states without that have been successful in that regard. Nevada also doesn't have water and has captured a lot of the battery manufacturing. So some of it, I think, is commitment in the sense of not resting on our laurels and trying to take these industries that we're startups in, but be able to have those companies grow. Pacific Fusion is a good example. Founded in the Bay Area, grew here almost $1 billion in investment, but their big scale-up opportunity is in New Mexico. Not a place with as many assets as this region for Fusion, but one where that's the place that they chose to go to.
0: What about large Bay Area employers, though? Like, we're not going to build batteries, I don't think, you know, in like South San Francisco. So what are the possibilities you think or you can foresee for the more inclusive economy that California Forward advocates for?
1: Well, I think part of it I'm also arguing is to think about the scale beyond the nine-county region, right? We live in an ecosystem where, I mean, Solano County is part of the Bay Area. San Joaquin County is, quote, not part of the Bay Area, but those are communities that are really trying to grow a lot of manufacturing. And to give another example of an industry that we're trying to seed in California is the bioeconomy. Now, again, there's biomass everywhere in California. The forests are burning down. There's ag waste. But it's something you can use and transform using Bay Area biotech life sciences assets, manufacturing know-how and food processing, with a lot of the, you know, the feedstocks that are there with new innovation. But maybe the innovation campus isn't going to be in South San Francisco. Maybe it's going to be in Modesto, where one is actually under construction right now. Mm-hmm. So some of it is looking a little bit beyond the kind of, you know, traditional nine Bay Area counties to see where those opportunities could be.
0: Roland, let's send this question from listener Anna Marie to you. Just ask, where are the jobs? quality of life is a consideration, rent, mortgage, food, transportation. What are the steps to be hired in those jobs? Are there jobs for high school graduates, college graduates, senior citizens? How does one prepare to qualify for those jobs? A reality check, please.
2: Yeah, it's very, very challenging. You know, I have friends who are searching now, and it's pretty brutal. I did a story last week about, you know, just how tough it is. And, you know, someone from UC said, you know, it's so online right now, you're just applying, you know, potentially just dealing with AI. So she really encouraged, you know, if you're a student, like, go to campus events, go to networking, try to meet people in person. And it was a very old school, you know, advice in the 50s, or, you know, but it still works. Like, you know, if you get your face, you know, in front of a recruiter instead of just your, you know, text resume, I think that really helps. You know, she also advised, you know, students looking to build skills outside of classes, you know, not just necessarily tech or AI, but, you know, just think about what your interests are. Think about, you know, what kind of can differentiate you from, you know, the crowd.
0: Yeah. Laura, how much do you buy that the first place where AI's impacts are hitting is in that kind of first rung of the career ladder?
3: I mean, I think the impacts of AI start first where you can actually get the simplest savings, right? And those are often things you can automate. And as the McKinsey Global Institute actually looked across all jobs, we actually ran every job in the U.S. and we're now doing it globally through the system to say what percent of that job can be automated. It turns out for about 12% of jobs, they can be fully automated. And to your point, sometimes those are at the lower end of the rung. Sometimes those are just jobs that folks have had for years and years and years, but they are in sort of the initial ranks. 12% of jobs can't be automated at all. The vast majority sit in between, where really you can only automate some percentage of them.
0: Pieces of, right? Each job is like a bunch of different components.
3: Exactly. Right? Yeah. So back to the question you asked, Roland, I think the best thing you can do is, number one, you know, AI is not going to steal your job. AI is going to take the jobs from the folks who do not learn to work with AI. So anything you can do to upskill yourself from actually just ensuring that you've spent time with the technology and you understand what it does to actually taking classes to understand what it can do, I think is quite helpful. I also think thinking about those skill sets that AI can never take. We've done some research on this too. There are things AI can't do. AI does not have human judgment. The more you can understand the specifics of an industry or a function and apply that judgment to how that function works, the better off you are. AI is not very good at aspiring and actually setting bold expectations. AI is not really good at being in and of itself creative. The more you can bring out your creative side and match that with your analytical side. And then I think the other one we found wildly interesting.
0: Opposable thumbs.
3: Yeah. Yes. And humor. Yeah. Humor is actually the ability to turn logic on its head. Mm-hmm. And AI is not good at that. So the more you can think about how you bring that creativity, that humor, that judgment, that ability to understand in depth an industry or a function where you get good at that, mm-hmm. and then can apply the basics of AI, the better off you'll be.
0: We're talking about the Bay Area's largest public companies and our regional economy. We want to hear from you. I mean, how are you experiencing this economy? Are you experiencing it as the boom time that it seems to be for at least some AI companies or not? Give us a call. 866-733-6786. That's 866-733-6786. You can email forum at kqed.org and find us on social media. Blue Sky, Instagram, Discord, we're KQED Forum. Let's bring in first caller here. Let's bring in Hamayat. Welcome.
4: Hi, good morning. Lovely program. I just had 2 points that I wanted to make and ask the question. The first one is when a few minutes ago when the reference to technology was made and how it's made life easier and we can communicate. But I would argue a little bit of the opposite of that. What's the point of communication every day if we can't make the everyday expenses and like meet everyday life? And the second point is I have family in Norway and Sweden where people do the 9-to-5 jobs and they're not technically good in AI or other things, but at the end of the day they live comfortably, they make ends meet without taking new classes or courses or degrees. So I just wanted to make those 2 points.
0: Yeah.
4: And wanted to hear what you think about that.
0: Yeah, that's That's interesting. I mean, Egon, I mean, I suppose that is part of what you're talking about, at least, is, you know, what kind of jobs do we want and what kind of lives do we want?
1: Yeah, absolutely. I mean, this is we've gone this far into the program without bringing up generally cost of living and housing and the other pieces that make it, you know, make an economy work for everyone, or, you know, not just sort of the quality of wages and the jobs, but the overall cost of living. And that's critical. And that's what you see done better in other places. So I think the caller has an extremely good and relevant point and a kind of a sort of broader meaning making. I also want to make another point, though, about AI writ large, which is that on the one hand, you can have a growth of a sector that's very dominant in the Bay Area that could have significant job implications on other regions, say regions that have had a lot of call centers or back office work and healthcare, other types of sectors that really where those jobs could go away with AI. Yet the Bay Area or the places that are the center of the action for the innovation are the places that continue to concentrate the talent and work to make it happen. Mm-hmm. So it's a little bit of a kind of who are the winners in this on a regional scale. Mm-hmm. And we could see some additional divides between the kind of winners and losers among metropolitan regions.
0: To your point, I mean, Hamayat, I think, was talking about kind of inside the region, there are also winners and losers, and that geography is kind of uncomfortable for lots of people, I think. Roland, let's talk a little bit about companies who moved out. Was it largely based on like cost of living kind of things? What do we know of the big companies that left? Or was it like kind of more political, like it seemed to be in the Oracle case?
2: Yeah, I mean, I think it is. It's a little unclear in many cases. You know, for example, you had Tesla move their nominal headquarters to Austin, and yet they kept growing in the Bay Area as well. And, you know, to your point, manufacturing, actually, you know, one of the big manufacturers in the region. You know, I think you definitely hear from, you know, certain folks, like, taxes are the main reason everyone's leaving California. But, you know, a lot of the studies are saying that, you know, so when it comes to just people rather than corporations, it's actually cost of living. You know, housing is what's driving people, either to places like the Central Valley where it's cheaper, or to, you know, Nevada, Seattle, New Mexico. So I think that is definitely, you know, huge problem and huge challenge for us. But, you know, you had some corporate consolidations. You know, you had, which led to some companies leaving the list. You had, just, you know, some companies didn't grow as fast as other, startups, so they're no longer on the list. So I think, you know, it wasn't so much relocations that drove the changes. It was just, you know, kind of winners and losers in the economy.
0: Yeah. I mean, Laura Furstenthal, I mean, is inequality at the scale that we're talking about here in the Bay Area, is that in and of itself like a quality of life problem for everybody?
3: Oh, 100%. And I think this is where, exactly as Egon was describing, public and private sector have to come together to solve some of these challenges. If we look at the numbers, and your caller, whom I own, was just mentioning this, right? In the Bay Area, we face the highest cost of living of any metropolitan area in the U.S. We are 15% above the national average. When you look at the income disparity between top quintile earners and bottom quintile earners, we have the second highest disparity in the United States. And that disparity, it's a shocking number, about 21x the differential. I mean, those are things where...
0: Between the top fifth and the bottom fifth?
3: That's correct. Okay. And I think when we think about what that means, we actually need both job creation, but also to think about how we start to create a more equitable society around all of this. How do public and private sector come together to create affordability, higher living standards? How do we actually also look at not just tech? This is the point Egon was making. We actually need to think about how we lift the arts, strengthen communities, and actually make places like the Bay Area not only more affordable, but a place people want to come not just to learn for our great universities or our tech jobs where they get that first gold star on their resume, but actually to stay and grow roots.
0: You know, it's interesting. I was listening to our own Marisa Lagos interviewing a Cato Institute guy about the billionaire tax, and he basically said inequality is the price we pay for innovation. Do you think that's true or not?
3: No, actually, again, I'm an optimist, and I always think, look, if we live in a society that's got a capitalist focus, we are going to have differences. But I think the size of those differences depends a lot on how we think about coming together to actually create the ecosystem around it. The Bay Area is not a center of, you know, incredible economic growth because we have tech companies. That is one thing, right, that's important about the Bay Area. But the reason we see these booms again and again, semiconductors, biotech, the internet, is because we bring together a recipe that is very hard to replicate anywhere else in the world. And that recipe includes top universities that attract talent. That recipe includes being the number two center for the arts in all of the U.S., right, as ranked by multiple surveys. That recipe includes actually a set of communities that actually drive creativity that comes from our diversity. A third of our people living in the Bay Area are actually foreign-born nationals that come here to actually create a more diverse and therefore often more risk-taking and more innovative society.
0: They can duplicate our tax structure, but not our good vibes. You know, that's, I agree with that entirely. A listener writes in to say, I'm having a hard time squaring that we have a bigger economy than Saudi Arabia with the dismal state of my Oakland public schools and all the social ills around us. Sure, I know about Prop 13's impact on schools and how complicated these issues are, but the cognitive dissonance is jarring. Beyond jobs, shouldn't we expect that this enormous wealth have some impact on our quality of life? Egon?
1: Well, absolutely. I mean, I think this is why the attention to the way, not just the amount of investment put in the public system, but the quality we get out of it, which I think we've heard a bit about how we need to kind of work together and partner to make that happen. But in many cases, we're actually not putting enough dollars into it. You mentioned public schools. Let me put another one on the table, which is the transit system. And the Chronicle had some reporting yesterday from my former employer, Spur, about the kind of, you know, downward spiral we're facing with the transit
0: system. The show tomorrow, too, if you're interested. Yeah.
1: Excellent. Yeah, right. It's as a very timely topic. But again, if you put that, the Bay Area, in comparison to other regions globally, the regions that we are competing with, they have robust transit systems, ones that aren't going to, that don't shut down at 9 p.m. The Bay Area's doesn't, but that's, you know, what's on the ballot this particular November to put dollars into the system. It requires a shared commitment, which I think gets back to this question of a shared sense of kind of, are we in this all together? Many, many people in the region do not send their kids to public schools. Many, many people in the region do not take public transit. Mm-hmm. So to some extent, the kind of participation in public life, I think, is also a piece that's changed in the region and one that certainly we have the opportunity to collectively tackle a bit more.
0: Yeah. This is a really interesting question, which we probably will leave here. But John writes in to say, in the 50s, 60s, and 70s, there was a massive expansion in the semiconductor industry. Throughout this period, a vast range of hardware engineers was needed to support this expansive manufacturing community. In the late 70s and the 80s, software engineering rapidly expanded and diversified. In the 90s, silicon fabrication began moving offshore just as internet startups flourished. This ended with the tech recession in 2000, followed by another surge in internet software with social media. But in the early 2000s, there was still a critical mass of hardware engineers, so that the startup Danger Research, creator of the Danger Sidekick, the first consumer smartphone, was there. What happened to that diversity? That was really what made the Bay Area such a tech hub. It's interesting. I wonder if, like, all the chip stuff that's happening again is bringing some of it back, at least. We're talking about the Bay Area's largest public companies on the San Francisco Chronicle's top 200 list. We've got business reporter from the Chronicle, Roland Lee. We've got McKinsey's Laura Furstenthal. We've got Egon Terplan, a regionalism fellow at California Forward. And, of course, we're taking your calls as well about how you're experiencing this regional economy and its large public corporations. You can give us a call, 866-733-6786. Forum at kqed.org. I'm Alexis Madrigal. Stay tuned.

0: Coming up in the next hour of Forum with guest host Leslie McClurg, ahead of Nancy Pelosi's retirement from Congress, KQED's Scott Schaefer embarked on an ambitious reporting project to capture Pelosi's story as the first woman Speaker of the House. In a new podcast series called The Speaker, Schaefer traces how Pelosi rose from unlikely congressional candidate to one of the most powerful women in American and even global politics. Schaefer and Pelosi biographer Susan Page join us to talk about Pelosi's political legacy and where the Democratic Party goes from here. To listen to any past Forum show, go to Apple Podcasts, try there, and search KQED Forum, and then hit subscribe. Welcome back to Forum. Alexis Madrigal here. Roland Lee, business reporter at the San Francisco Chronicle, wrote a story looking at the top 200 largest public companies in the Bay Area as ordered by revenue. We're talking about what that list says about our regional economy with California Forward's Egon Terplin and McKinsey's Laura Furstenthal. Let's bring in John in Richmond. Welcome.
1: Hi. I think it's interesting listening to this particular show because it sort of, especially with the people that you have on the panel, it really shows the sort of like abundance bubble that a lot of the Bay Area's, media and intellectual cognoscenti are kind of stuck in. There's a real lack of recognition of understanding the deep structural inequality that things like AI are exacerbating. And the way that it's being deployed. I mean, there's just everybody's dancing around the basic fact that this is funneling an incredible amount of money from the working class into the ownership and capital class. Sure. And it's a very extreme process, and it's happening really quickly. And they're actually like clowning people with it, with those billboards going into San Francisco and stuff, talking about replacing humans, all these things. People are getting very angry, and there's way more people who are being negatively affected by this than positively affected by it. And I think that there's a real, like, with the kind of abundance lens, there's a lack of understanding that, like, a few technocratic solutions, like just adding, like, encouraging more market rate development and maybe expanding the hours of BART and, like, telling people they should put their kids in public schools, that's really not going to cut it. There's going to need to be redistribution if you don't want people to actually rise up and start doing things to data centers, right?
0: Yeah.
1: Just a thought.
0: John, no, I appreciate. I mean, I think there is one of the things that is very true, talked about it in yesterday's show, is this, you know, massive opposition to data centers that has more or less come out of nowhere just over the last year or two. And I think some of that has to do with exactly the things that John is talking about, which are that there are a lot of people who feel that as if they are or are going to be hurt by AI. How would you answer, John, Laura?
2: I mean, I first acknowledge that the feelings are real, right? Yeah. This is something we all need to live into. And if we want to make the Bay Area the place that it has been in the past and the place we believe it can be, I think we have to acknowledge these things. I think a couple of thoughts. One, could it get worse before it gets better? I mean, nobody has a crystal ball, mm-hmm. but absolutely these income disparities could get worse. And I think there are opportunities to do things like, how do we public and private sector collaborate to get people back into the city, right? Mm-hmm. Our foot traffic into the city is at 60% the levels it was pre-COVID.
0: Hurts small businesses.
2: Hurts the transit system, hurts everything. How do we actually create the right incentives and the opportunities and keep culture and all of community alive to do things like that? And then I think longer term, I actually genuinely do believe, like, maybe we do go through, we've had many bubbles before, right? And those bubbles burst. But I genuinely believe over time, I think we will see the correction. It's a problem we have to solve in the near term. But I do think as you think about the cost to train these models are incredibly high. As the models get trained, the cost to deploy them actually drops dramatically. And as that happens, I think you can push them into industry and actually really create the opportunities in, you know, more traditional industries to adopt.
0: But I think when people hear push it into industries, what they hear is, oh, I'm going to lose my job. You know, they're like, wait, that means you're pushing it into my job, right? So then what happens to me? I think that's what a lot of people hear when they hear that.
2: Yeah. And I do think, look, there's some reality to the what jobs get automated and which ones don't. I mean, back to about 12% of jobs could be fully automated. I think what's fascinating is as we see companies get farther into their AI transformations, we actually see them start to grow their employee base, not shrink it. And the reason they do that is back to the value of a point of growth being a lot more than a point of margin savings. It is also, though, this real opportunity to say, how do we actually take these models to create new sources of value, new innovation? And I think that's where we, as an optimist, have to hope that this will go. And we hope that government and private sector collaborate to actually create that.
3: Yeah. Can I jump here just
4: yeah,
3: real quick in
4: ahead.
3: Response? I think John's raising obviously a critical point and one that we should certainly take seriously. Just one piece to add though, AI and its impact on jobs is likely to be significant. It's also uncertain. But I do think that we often forget the massive economic transformations we have been living through over the last couple of decades with globalization, with automation, with other transformations that have affected some regions. And I keep focusing on different regions because I think we can also get into a Bay Area bubble and forget about kind of the structural changes that have happened, again, to the Central Valley that used to have much more employment in agriculture, and that's shifting. Or other parts of the United States that have seen the bottom drop out from, you know, the shifting of manufacturing jobs to throughout the world. So those kinds of shocks change the politics, change the dynamics, lead people to feel really kind of a lack of trust to a lot of leaders before them. But I do think that, yes, what we have now can create seeds of new opportunities if we collectively work on it, but it is not guaranteed.
0: Let's bring in Barbara in Benicia. Hey, Barbara.
5: Hi, Alexa. Thank you for taking my call. I wanted to come back to a couple of points and try to tie them together. First, starting with the lauding and seeming celebration of the billions of dollars of venture capital investment that the Bay Area has been able to attract around AI now, previously around biotech and tech. And I want to call everybody's attention to the what comes with those with that kind of investment, which is the highest cost of capital on the planet. So $1 billion of investment means an expectation that you will generate 100 times more that. And that is what will drive what is done in companies who receive that capital. I've seen this happen in my industry, which is biotech, over the last 40 years, such that now we are using the development of new medicines to create more wealth rather than using capital to drive more innovation and more health. And we also are doing this process with higher and higher and higher pricing. The promise of AI that was raised earlier to greatly benefit the process of R&D in medicine, medical innovation, is in fact enormous and true. And it could vastly bring down the cost of R&D because of the speed and greater flexibility. But we need to think about how we're going to translate that reduction in cost to reduction in cost to society.
0: To people. Yeah.
5: And to patients.
0: Yeah.
5: Yes.
0: Yeah. Barbara, what a good point. Thanks so much. I mean, Seems hard to make sure that happens. But I do think it speaks to, you know, what some people are excited about, particularly, I think, in healthcare. Benjamin, we've got a comment here. It seems our economy chronically lurches from boom to bust and back again and hardly feels like we passed through a healthy middle. Roland, this is coming to you. Are there sectors of the economy that we can cultivate that act as a stabilizer or damper of these extremes? Things that are counter-cyclical or just steady?
6: Yeah, absolutely. And
0: Ross, dress for less?
6: No. Well, unfortunately, retail's been struggling quite a bit, but I mean, I would just say, firstly, you know, OpenAI CEO Sam Altman said last year he believes we're in an AI bubble. So it's not just the critics of AI. It's, you know, people within the industry also believe it is definitely overinflated in some cases. But yeah, I think one of the kind of overlooked industries that has been actually the biggest job growth engine is healthcare. And, you know, you have these massive institutions, UCSF, Kaiser Permanente is headquartered in Oakland. Sutter Health is a huge presence. And, you know, they've all been kind of expanding. They, all three of them have big hospital projects, either in San Francisco or nearby right now. So that's been a, you know, really big growth sector, not just in the Bay Area, but across the country, you know, basically the biggest job growth industry. And I think a lot of that comes down to our great education system as well. You know, UCSF is one of the best medical institutions in the world. So, yeah, I think that's a great example. And, you know, AI is definitely disrupting medicine, but at the same time, you know, you have to show up in person, you know, at the lab. Right. Or my parents are doctors too, so definitely understand that. So I think that's been a big source of stability, and, you know, it does actually tie into the innovation economy as well.
3: Mm-hmm. Yeah. Yeah. And Alexis, maybe just to jump in quickly.
4: Yeah, sure.
3: This is a question we looked at in a big Bay Area project over 10 years ago of kind of what are the middle wage industries? And there aren't actually really middle wage industries. They're industries with more middle wage jobs, healthcare being one of them. Also infrastructure investment. I know the point was made about the abundance bubble, but certainly building things, building physical infrastructure projects create a significant number of jobs and also middle wage jobs and can be countercyclical. But to the point with sort of healthcare and education, that today, that's where most, that's one in five jobs right now are in that. But a concept in economies that we haven't mentioned, sort of local serving versus traded. And so a lot of that healthcare, a lot of those healthcare jobs are going to grow with the population growth, with the exception of the specialty medical services that people come to Stanford and UCSF for. But most of that growth of Kaiser is just going to happen as the population grows and, frankly, also as the population ages and has greater demands on healthcare.
0: Let's bring in Robert in Palo Alto. Welcome, Robert.
7: Hi. I'm in here in Palo Alto, and our household is a four-job household, and we're raising two kids. And I volunteer for a nonprofit arts organization. It'd be nice to see these companies make good on their promises to the communities in which, you know, they're doing business. So, for example, making funds available for the arts without the firewall. Mm-hmm. They're sending money to advance their brand in other areas, mm-hmm. Other parts of the country, not our region. They have made it very difficult, for example, to apply for a grant. It's only on the inside. And like Apple and other companies make it more democratic. So, you know, you can...
0: I appreciate that, Robert. Thanks. Thank you so much. Yeah. I want to stack you just with Omar in San Francisco, also on the arts. Welcome, Omar.
8: Hey, how's it going, Alexis? So basically what they have compiled is a list of companies that have crushed the soul of the San Francisco Bay Area. The city used to be about art, music, poetry. Now it's about tech. Our transit system is suffering because you have what I like to call the F-off buses that one of our mayors allowed to park in public bus stops for a dollar each, thereby creating a gap for our muni system and people loading it. And allows them to completely avoid us as a population.
0: Yeah.
8: Via financial subversion, they have overtaken our housing industry. Sorry, I'm a little out of breath. I'm outside working.
0: No. Yeah, I appreciate it, Omar.
8: But, basically, they have gone in there and outbid people by thousands of dollars for rentals. And this started with Facebook and Twitter and companies like that, and just has grown as AI salaries have grown exponentially over what those salaries were.
0: Yeah.
8: AI is the worst thing that can happen to humanity. It's not going to help us. It's basically going to phase us out. I can't think of any other way to say it.
0: Omar, man, appreciate it. Dark but interesting perspective. Thanks so much for calling in from the job. Appreciate it. Let's get one more perspective in here. Raya in Concord, welcome.
9: Hey, how's it going? So I was listening to the McKinsey evaluation about how some of the jobs are able to be automated and others are not, and some of the tasks that they mentioned were things like judgment and these high level kind of executive function type of mental processes. And I don't know, from my experience working in a bunch of different industries for several decades, I'm wondering if that's actually the case, if that's true. I'm thinking that there's lots of jobs that aren't necessary. Like if you look broadly at the economy, all of us are working together, buying stuff from each other, and that's kind of what keeps this thing moving. And but so much of it is probably not necessary at all, and I'm wondering kind of what's the end game here. And I guess
0: universal basic income. Like, no?
9: Look at that.
0: Yeah.
9: Does that make sense? That's basically it. Like there's so much that's done that's not really necessary. So what do we want to do? Maybe that's the question.
0: Yeah. I feel like your call has like two sides to it. One side of it is like, well, geez, if a lot of these jobs aren't really useful, they'll just go away. The other side of it would be like, well, maybe people could have jobs that are more meaningful to them. I mean, that would be the mega happy scenario. I don't think Omar would probably agree that's going to happen. I don't know. What do you think, Laura?
2: Well, look, I would say I think there's real opportunity to think about what this could create. And again, I'm not the Pollyanna that believes there won't be some job loss in certain subsections of subsectors. I think that will absolutely be true. But I think when you think about every innovation throughout time, right, the printing press did not actually stop us from having people write books. In fact, it grew literacy and actually made the book industry something incredibly powerful. When you think about automation and everything that was done with everything from the automotive industry to, I remember Lucy with the chocolates, right? On the conveyor belt, right? Where we said, okay, robots are going to take everyone's job in manufacturing. Well, actually, it actually enabled us to manufacture so many more things and to invest in the innovation that actually we grew a whole set of industries. And I think when we think about those industries, particularly for California, and Egon was heading there, right? Mm-hmm. The opportunity to think about healthcare, as we've said, the opportunity to think about agriculture and the circular economy and what we could do there, the opportunity to think about sustainable energy and where we could take that, you know, everywhere from what we do for cars to what we do to heat homes. I think there's real opportunity to say, how will we apply the capacity that we unleash to the future of industries?
0: One more comment here. Rhiannon writes, how do these large public companies affect my family's life? As a

0: Yeah, thanks so much for having me. I will just say to all the listeners, it's not a celebration. We're trying to inform you. That's all. We're not celebrating.
1: It's your fault, Roland. You did this.
0: We're just trying to inform everyone. That's all. Thanks.
1: We have also been joined by Egon Terpelin, who is a regionalism fellow at California Forward, a nonprofit that advocates for a sustainable, resilient, and inclusive economy in California. Thanks so much for joining us, Egon.
2: Thanks so much, Alexis, and I'll say if people care about trying to work on these solutions across a bunch of California's regions, join us at the California Economic Summit next month, October, in Long Beach. There are practitioners on the ground everywhere trying to figure out answers on these.
1: Thanks so much, Egon. And we've been joined by Laura Furstenthal, Senior Partner and Leader for the West Region Office of McKinsey. Maybe you've heard of its global consulting firm. Thanks so much for joining us.
3: Thank you for having us.
1: Thank you so much to all of our callers and commenters and listeners. We're here for you. I'm Alexis Madrigal. Stay tuned for another hour of Forum Ahead with Leslie McClurg.
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5: 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After your traffic update, including a stall at the Caldecott Tunnel, here's Al Rogers.
6: Oh, I was all prepared to tell you about this stall eastbound Highway 24 in the right bore of the Caldecott Tunnel blocking a lane, but we've just learned from CHP it's been pushed off to Fish Ranch Road, so no longer delays for you there. However, we still have our problem in Daly City, an accident southbound 280 at Eastmore blocking the three right lanes. Al Rogers for KQED.
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From KQED in San Francisco, I'm Leslie McClurg. I'm in today for Mina Kim. After nearly 40 years in Congress, Nancy Pelosi is set to retire after the midterms. We'll look back at her historic career representing San Francisco with KQED's Scott Schaefer. He has a new podcast series out, The Speaker, and it traces how Pelosi rose from an unlikely candidate for Congress to one of the most powerful women in American politics. We'll talk about her legacy and where the Democratic Party goes from here. That's next after this news.

0: Let's learn what they may have done to offend, and do they have a process to appeal this?
1: The judge did not rule from the bench, but he said he will decide the case as soon as possible. Experts in policing and privacy testified before the Senate Judiciary Committee at a Wednesday hearing on flock surveillance cameras, those AI-powered license plate readers facing intense bipartisan backlash after reports of police officers abusing or misusing the technology, as NPR's Meg Anderson reports.
2: Senators from both parties want more guardrails for the technology, which captures billions of license plates every month and can track people over time. Missouri Senator Josh Hawley, a Republican, said Flock is treating all Americans like criminals. One witness at the hearing, Lindsay Isaacs, has personal experience with that. She was wrongly accused of causing a fatal car accident. She spent 2 weeks in jail, including in solitary confinement.
3: I was terrified. I was facing the possibility of spending the rest of my life in prison for a crash that I knew I had not been involved in.
2: Senator Hawley said he invited the CEO of Flock and several other surveillance companies to testify, but they did not attend.
1: You're listening to NPR News. The FBI's jobs portal remains inaccessible amid an investigation into a hacking group's claims that it breached the Bureau's computer system and stole data on thousands of current and former FBI employees and job applicants. The group's claims have not been verified. The FBI says it is aware of the claims, but that the point of breach has yet to be determined. Fighting erupted Wednesday in the Tigray region of northern Ethiopia, where local leaders have announced what they call a defensive war against the central government. Emmett Livingstone reports.
4: Hundreds of thousands of people were killed in the civil war that ravaged Ethiopia between 2020 and 2022. That conflict pitted the Ethiopian government against rebels from the northern Tigray region. Now, after months of escalating tensions, the country is tipping back into open war. The Tigrayan People's Liberation Front announced that it was again entering hostilities, which it called defensive, against the government. According to the news agency AFP, the rebels have already captured airports in Tigray and have clashed with government troops. The sudden escalation comes after the Tigrayan rebels, as well as six other armed groups in Ethiopia, announced an alliance on Sunday and vowed to overthrow the government of Prime Minister Abiy Ahmed. The conflict looks set to expand. For NPR News, I'm Emmett Livingstone.
1: Stocks in Asia are mostly declining. However, Japan's benchmark Nikkei is gaining ground, up 1.3% by the midday break. Japanese stocks are advancing after Wall Street posted losses amid pressure from the U.S. bond market. I'm Giles Snyder, NPR News.
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6: 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Warm weather will continue tomorrow, and then cooler conditions arrive Friday for the weekend. 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
7: Welcome to Forum. I'm Leslie McClurg. I'm in today for Mina Kim. Nancy Pelosi, after nearly four decades representing San Francisco in Congress, she is preparing to leave office. She was the first woman elected Speaker of the House and obviously became one of the most consequential figures in American politics. We are joined by two journalists who know her story inside and out. Our own Scott Schaefer, who is senior politics correspondent here at KQED and the host of a new podcast about Nancy Pelosi called The Speaker. Welcome, Scott.
8: Thanks.
7: We're also joined by Susan Page. She is Washington Bureau Chief for USA Today and author of Madam Speaker, Nancy Pelosi and the Lessons of Power. Welcome, Susan.
9: It's great to be with you.
7: Scott, you sat down with Nancy for five interviews for this series, for this new podcast series, and you noted that she tends to push back. Sometimes she's not an easy interview. She's maybe even a little reticent to talk about her legacy, even though that was the point of these interviews. interviews. What was the dynamic? What was it like in the room with her?
8: Well, it depends on what you were talking about. I mean, she's very gracious. You know, if you go to her office in D.C., there's bowls of Ghirardelli chocolate everywhere. You know, she's very friendly. But when you sit down to interview her, she's like everything she does is very focused. And if she doesn't like either the question or the way the question is framed or the assumption behind the question, she'll let you know. You know, I talked with her at one point about what I described as the turmoil in the Democratic Party, you know, based on some of the primary battles in some of the states like Michigan. And she just, you know, she jumped right in. She goes, I wouldn't call it turmoil. It's not, you know, she will let you know how she feels. And then probably the most contentious conversation I had with her was over her endorsement of Connie Chan in the race to replace her in the congressional race. And, you know, we're journalists, right? We ask questions. And she really didn't like the questions. She didn't like being questioned, her judgment being questioned, you know, and she let me know that in no uncertain terms. And she told me at one point, you sound like the Chronicle or the Examiner, and they're irrelevant.
7: I heard that. That was a great little clip. Susan, what about you? Was there a particular contentious moment in the, I think you sat with her for 11 interviews when you wrote her biography?
10: You know, she's such a tough interview because she is so accustomed to being in control. And because she has talking points, it's really hard to get her off the things that she has said before and that she intends to say. I was grateful for the interviews that I had, but we had some contentious moments. At one point when I was asking her some questions about a scandal involving her brother when he was young, did not think this was an appropriate topic for us to be talking about. She made that clear. And there was one particular interview where she had just come back from a very combative meeting with the squad, with those very liberal, then new members of Congress who were giving her some trouble. And at that point, she wasn't mad at me, but she was fired up about them. And I've got to say that turned out to be the best interview I had with her.
7: Scott, did you find as you were doing this work that there was a particular theme that ran through her career?
8: Yeah, and I think we've kind of alluded to it. I mean, her personal tenacity and discipline, her focus, you know, her phrase is basically just win, baby. She is focused on winning, whether it is getting a bill passed or blocking a nomination or impeaching a president or, you know, getting your preferred candidate elected in the race to replace you. She is all in. I don't think she does anything half-heartedly. And so that, I think you see that throughout her entire career, her entire life, really, including when she was younger.
7: Is she fierce or likable in that role?
8: Both. You know, that's the thing about Nancy Pelosi. She, you know, she's been described as a steel fist in a Gucci glove, or the velvet hammer, you know, what, pick your metaphor. You know, she's both very gracious and charming. I think one of the secrets to her rise, was her relationships with her caucus. She, and not just her caucus, but people in general, she gets to know people, their families, their birthdays, their anniversary, when there's a death in the family, a divorce, and that personal touch. You know, while she is, yes, she is fierce on your behalf as well as against you if she doesn't like, you know, where you're coming from.
7: Susan, what do you think is at the heart of her legacy? Four decades.
10: Well, of course, one thing that will be in the first line of every obituary will be that she was the first woman Speaker of the House. She was, and I think remains, the most powerful woman in the history of the American government. Now, some would say Kamala Harris was higher ranking because she was vice president, but if you're looking at political power to get things done, there's no comparison between those two roles. I think she is also an architect of the Affordable Care Act, which was the greatest expansion of health care coverage in a generation, and just generally a force to be reckoned with, including her ability to help lead Democrats to majorities in the House, which enabled her to do all those other things.
7: Scott, you were here for the last three decades covering government and politics in San Francisco, and you watched Gavin Newsom and Kamala Harris, you know, rise their careers, you know, going all the way up to the national stage. What do you think it's about? What is unique about San Francisco that kind of forges these political candidates like Nancy Pelosi?
8: You know, I think San Francisco is a city of about 800,000 people, and it's been punching above its weight in politics for decades, going all the way back to Phil Burton, you know, who was also a powerhouse representing San Francisco in Congress. To me, I think it's several things. You know, it's been described, San Francisco politics, as a knife fight in a phone booth. You know, 50 shades of blue. It's mostly all Democratic, relatively liberal, maybe a little left of center, a little right of center by San Francisco standards. And if you can emerge from that cauldron where you have to go around and talk to the Chinese American Democratic Club and the Raoul Wallenberg Democratic Club and the Arab American Democratic Club and the environmental group, you know, and on and on and on and on, you learn how to talk with different constituencies, how to build coalitions, how to take incoming fire. And if you can emerge from that environment, as Dianne Feinstein did, Gavin Newsom did, obviously Nancy Pelosi, Barbara Boxer to a certain extent, although she was more Marin, you're kind of prepared for battle. And so it really, it's like being on the farm team, you know, and you've really learned how to be the best pitcher or whatever, hitter or whatever it might be. And so if you emerge from San Francisco, it's like, wow, you've been tested.
7: I love that metaphor. In the very first episode of the series that came out, I think last Wednesday, right? Our second episode comes out today.
8: Right.
7: Right. So in that first episode, you focus on the 1987 special election, and this is following Sala Burton's death. Tell us, who is Sala Burton? You mentioned the Burton family just a minute ago. And what was her relationship to Nancy Pelosi?
8: Yeah. So Sala Burton was married to Phil Burton. Phil Burton was almost became the first, you know, Speaker of the House from California. You know, he came just like a couple of votes short of being majority leader. He was a firebrand. He's largely responsible for protecting the Northern California coast, the Golden Gate Recreation Act. And he was sort of that architect of coalition politics, bringing in gay people and Asian Americans and labor and Italian Americans and all the rest. And so Sala Burton was married to him, and Phil Burton died suddenly. I think he was 56 years old, of an aneurysm, which was shocking to everybody. And so Sala Burton, as often happens, the widow, took his place and won election and the re-election, but then she got cancer and was dying. And on her deathbed, she summoned John Burton, her brother-in-law, and also Nancy Pelosi and others. And she said to them, "I want Nancy Pelosi to take my place." And that was shocking. In fact, John Burton told us years later that when she said, "I want Nancy to take my place," they thought she was talking about Nancy Walker, who was a liberal member of the Board of Supervisors. You know, it was not at all in their vision. But Sala Burton saw something in Nancy Pelosi that, you know, I think more people came to see after she, you know, rose in politics.
7: And what was Nancy Pelosi's response to that?
8: Well, she said to us, you know, "Sala said to me, 'I want you to run for my seat, and I want you to tell me right now,'" because she was very sick. And Pelosi said, you know, I asked her, "Why had you never thought of running for office?" And she said, "Well, it was like, why had I never gone skydiving?
7: You know, she was just not on her radar.
8: And no, she had worked on the inside of politics. Not like she was, you know, not familiar with politics, but being the out front elected official had not occurred to her. So she had to ask her one remaining daughter at home. She had six kids, and her daughter was, you know, Alexandra was a teenager at that time. And she said, "Mom, what teenage girl wouldn't want her mother out of the house most of the week?"
7: "Go do it, Mama. Get out there.
8: Get a life," she said, literally. And so that's what it was. She had to get the sign off from her family, but then she was good to go.
7: And she entered a really intense contest. She was up against Harry Britt, who was another left-leaning candidate, and he had the backing of Harvey Milk's political movement and the very deeply organized gay community at the time, which was reeling from the AIDS epidemic. Let's hear a clip from Britt at the time.
11: "So I think it's legitimate for us to point out that the people who care the most about AIDS, and certainly the gay community, which cares in a passionate way about AIDS, is very united behind my candidacy."
7: But was the gay community skeptical or behind Pelosi? How did they feel about Pelosi?
8: You know, there was a split, but I would say, if I had to guess, I would say it was two to one, you know, for Harry Britt. There were some more moderate folks in the gay community, you know, maybe a little more business-oriented, who supported Nancy Pelosi. And she had key support from the Burton machine, from Art Agnos and Willie Brown and Phil Burton, John Burton. And she had a very savvy campaign operation. But, you know, the gay community wanted their own representative, especially during the AIDS epidemic. We had, you know, President Reagan George Jigmajian was governor, two Republicans, and they wanted somebody to go back to D.C. and fight for them. And they didn't see, they didn't know Nancy Pelosi, and they didn't think she was the right person to do that. But she promised that that's what she would do. But they still thought, you know, Harry Britt is the one who's really going to understand what we need as LGBTQ people in the district. And that's, you know, largely who they voted for, but not, it wasn't unanimous by any means.
7: Let's hear a clip from a televised 1987 debate that was hosted right here at KQED. It's featured in the first episode of your series, and this is where Pelosi faces attacks for self-funding and for being a socialite and for being an establishment pick.
12: And what we have is we have in this election somebody saying, the machine backs me, I've got $1 million, I don't live in your district, I've never met many of you slobs, but I'm going to be your new leader because I got bucks and I'm powerful.
13: How can she relate to people like me, a single parent, working mother?
14: Why can't
13: somebody
14: she? Let me answer that. I'd like
15: let's let Nancy answer.
14: Okay. I don't think you have to be sick to be a doctor or poor to understand the problems of the poor. I have spent my life committed to the ideals of the Democratic Party.
7: We are talking about the legacy of Speaker Nancy Pelosi, who you just heard there in a 1987 debate that happened right here at KQED. We are joined by Scott Schaefer. He is senior politics correspondent, and Susan Page is Washington Bureau Chief of USA Today. We'll be right back after this break. We'd love to hear from you. Do you have a favorite moment or a favorite memory of Nancy Pelosi? Give us a call right now and tell us about it. 866-733-6786. Again, that's 866-733-6786. We'll be right back after this break.

Tonight at 10 o'clock on Kelly Corrigan Wonders, it's a conversation about the small, quiet decisions that keep us more isolated than we need to be and what gets lost when we choose typing over talking. Kelly Corrigan speaks with behavioral scientist Nicholas Epley, author of the new book, A Little More Social. That's coming up tonight at 10. The announcers and technical staff of KQED Radio are affiliated with the National Association of Broadcast Employees and Technicians, CWA Local 51, AFL-CIO. I'm Michelle Hennigan, and you're listening to the rebroadcast of this morning's forum, so the producers are not here to take your phone calls tonight. It's 9:20, and this is KQED News.

0: Welcome back to Forum. We're talking about the legacy of Speaker Nancy Pelosi. She is about to retire after four decades representing San Francisco in Congress. We are joined by Scott Schaefer. He's senior politics correspondent right here at KQED. And Susan Page is Washington Bureau Chief for USA Today. She's also author of Madam Speaker Nancy Pelosi and the Lessons of Power. We'd love to hear from you. Tell us about your favorite moment or maybe your favorite memory from Nancy Pelosi's career. What do you think will be Pelosi's legacy in your mind? You can email your comments, your questions to forum@kqed.org or find us on any of the social platforms, Discord, Blue Sky, Facebook, Instagram. We're at KQED Forum, or you can just give us a call now at 866-733-6786. That's 866-733-6786. We were just talking there about the special election in 1987. Pelosi outspent the other 13 candidates combined, and she invested more than $200,000 of her own money. She drew on political action committee money, and she argued that raising funds actually offered her political independence. Let's hear a clip.
1: Corporate money goes to the Republicans. That's just the way it is. I mean, I probably raised billions of dollars, a couple billion dollars. I was not a favor of corporate America, you can just imagine, and certainly not of Wall Street. I completely, totally disagree that the Democratic Party is dominated by corporate money. It isn't. And certainly the Democrats vote for gun violence prevention. The Republicans do not. The Democrats vote for protecting the environment. The other people are in the pocket of the fossil fuel industry as well as the gun industry. So it is a big difference, but we haven't made that clear. And every poll shows, oh, they think we're both sort of the same.
0: Susan, does that pretty much sum it up, or did her perspective on political money ever shift?
2: You know, political money has been one of the sources of her power from the start. And of course, even before she was even a candidate, she was a considerably adept fundraiser, including for the Senate Campaign Committee. And so that is something she has never apologized for, raising money. She's skilled at raising money from big donors. It was a new generation of politicians that demonstrated how in an age of social media, you could do that with small donors, Bernie Sanders being a good example of that. But this was a source of Pelosi's power. Let's see if I could just say one more thing that you'd ask Scott about, why, despite her history in politics, including her family history, she had said she never considered running until Sala Burton suggested it in 1987. And I would say one reason is that she was a member of the silent generation, born in 1940 toward the end of the silent generation. No expectation that women would run for office. Her father, the mayor of Baltimore, wanted his sons to run for mayor, but it never occurred to either him or his daughter that she might be a candidate for office. So in that way, she really reflects such big changes, such huge shifts in the American political system.
0: David writes, if the Democrats had their act together, we would have elected Nancy Pelosi as president of the USA. Let's go back and just wrap up that 1987 race. Obviously, she won. How did she win, Scott? And how did the gay activists at the time take the loss of Britt?
3: Well, she had a great campaign team. The late Clint Riley managed it. Marshall Ganz, who was a very skilled organizer, has a history with the United Farm Workers, was part of it. And they divided up the city very strategically into groups. They sent separate mailers to different communities. They even slipped some messages to Republican voters. And they knew that, you know, the preponderance of the gay vote was going to go to Harry Britt. So they had to figure out how do they piece together a majority from the rest of the city, which they did, but not by a lot. And you know, the gay community was skeptical of her, but when she won the primary, there would be a runoff in June. But in between the primary and the general in June, she met with gay activists, and not just, you know, the, as we say, the expensive sweater crowd, but, you know, really some of ACT UP, some of the more radical or, you know, aggressive members of the community. And I don't know if they were won over, but I think they were impressed by that first meeting. You know, we have some people like Tom Amiano in the podcast in that first episode saying that tears were shed, you know, by her, you know, as she talked with them about what their needs were in the middle of this epidemic. So, you know, I think it took a while, but certainly once, you know, that first term in office, the very first thing she did, when she was sworn in, the first speech she gave on the House floor mentioned getting more funding for AIDS.
0: Let's go ahead and hear a clip from there.
4: For peace, for environmental protection, for equal rights, for rights of individual freedom. And now we must take the leadership, of course, in the crisis of AIDS. And I look forward to working with you on that.
0: Susan, how big a deal was it that she brought up AIDS there?
2: You know, it's easy to forget the stigma around AIDS at that point. So 1987, it was not until 1987 that President Reagan gave his first speech about AIDS, even though the disease had emerged 6 years earlier. And when Pelosi came here and gave her first speech on the House floor after being sworn in and talked about AIDS, it was a time when there were only a handful of members of Congress willing to say the word. And in that way, that is the early attention she got here. A freshman member of Congress of the House, big deal in Washington. I mean, not a big deal in Washington. One who was willing to tackle an issue that most of them avoided. That was kind of a big deal.
0: Russ writes, Nancy Pelosi is an amazing woman worthy of respect and a career that merits celebration. But let's not anoint her as a saint. For example, a strong argument could be made that when she defended her heavy investments in tech companies, including Tesla and Apple, even as she presided as Speaker of the House and controlled legislation that affected those communities, she was normalizing corruption and paving the way for the unbridled corruption of Donald Trump. Do you agree with that critique, Susan?
2: I think that's definitely a point of vulnerability for her. She resisted the idea of limits on stock sales and by members of Congress and their family at a time that became, the need for that became more and more apparent by what we saw some members of Congress do.
0: The second episode of the series focuses on Baltimore's Little Italy and her parents. That was Mayor Tommy D'Alessandro and Annunciata, or Big Nancy, her mom was named. And Susan, you spoke with Rahm Emanuel, and he told you that she is 99% D'Alessandro and 1% Pelosi. Excuse me, I should have said that was Scott. Scott said that, my bad there.
3: He might have said it's Susan.
0: How would you say her parents, these characters, influenced her career in that statement there, you know, 99% D'Alessandro?
3: Yeah, I mean, it was the family business, you know. Hanging out with her mother, Big Nancy, you know, and watching her. Susan Page wrote about this, and I can't recommend her book too much. Madam Speaker, terrific. It was super helpful to us in putting the podcast together. It's a great read with some amazing stories. But, you know, she talked, Susan, in her book about the favor file, which was basically keeping track of what have you done for constituents? What do they owe you? You know, and then we've got election time. Okay, remember that time we, you know, got your, you know, brother-in-law into the hospital or whatever it might be? And so that, you know, management of the favor file was really critical. And she learned the importance of loyalty. You know, you got to dance with the one that brought you. And so I think she just really, and just bare knuckles political style. I mean, her father was involved. There were a number of kind of like, I don't want to say scandals, but there were some questionable issues around the way he ran the city on occasion. Susan can tell you more about that. But, you know, I think that is where she learned the nuts and bolts of constituent services, winning, and counting votes.
0: She really knew how to play the game, is what I'm hearing you say.
3: Yeah, I mean, it wasn't a game. You know, it was serious business. And getting reelected time and time again. Her brother also became mayor of Baltimore. So, you know, it was like some kids are out playing baseball. She was out playing politics.
0: Kevin in San Francisco writes, I met Nancy Pelosi last weekend at Swenson's Ice Cream, and I took the opportunity to tell her I am the grandson of a Holocaust survivor, and I'm not satisfied with her response to Israel's attacks on Gaza. I asked how she felt about the issue as a grandparent. She didn't give me a very satisfying answer, and I was eventually cut off by her security detail. Susan, was that a big critique of hers, how she handled the Middle East?
2: Well, I do not think that's been the focus of a lot of attention when you think about the big things that Pelosi has done. This is an issue that's become, of course, enormously controversial now, given Israel's actions against Gaza. I do think, here's one thing I think is interesting. I think it's interesting that a former Speaker of the House, number one, is going out for ice cream. I can guarantee you she got chocolate. Number two, was willing to engage with someone who was giving her challenging her, even if he eventually got cut off by security detail. That is like reasonably unusual these days. And I think one source of Pelosi's strength, and Scott would know this better than I, was the fact that she kept pretty grounded in her district, and she was back there all the time, even though it meant those cross-country flights.
3: Yeah, I would totally agree with that. You know, she was in the district all the time, cutting ribbons, going to town hall meetings, funerals, whatever it might be. She was very visible. And, you know, Kevin McCarthy, not so much, you know, when he was speaker. You know, it is a schlep, you know, to fly all the way back out to the district. But even some members of Congress on the East Coast, they get kind of comfortable in their seats, like Joe Crowley did when he was running for re-election and AOC beat him, because he was never in the district. And so Pelosi learned the importance of being visible, making sure you're present when you need to be so people remember you.
0: Hit the pavement. Yeah, she hit the pavement. Carol writes, you obviously went so deep on Nancy Pelosi. What surprised you most about her? This is for Susan.
2: Here's what struck me. I've covered Washington for a long time. I was in Washington when she arrived. And I've covered 12 presidential elections. Nancy Pelosi is the person I've covered who is the most comfortable with power. She is the most comfortable with how to amass power. And once you have it, how to keep it. And once you've kept it, how to use it. And that is quite remarkable. So in some ways, when, you know, everyone says first woman speaker of the House, that's certainly true. She was, in fact, one of the most effective congressional leaders in the history of the United States, male or female.
0: Scott, Pelosi announced her bid for Democratic whip in 2001. Just for those who might not follow politics, what is a whip, and why did Pelosi want that specific job?
3: Well, it was the next leadership position available on the rung. You know, it was whip, you know, majority leader, speaker, or minority leader, speaker. And so that was the position that was open. And, you know, at that time, there were a lot of men. All the leadership was men up to that point. And there were people like Steny Hoyer, who was from Maryland, who thought it was kind of his turn. Others agreed it was his turn. And so she said, no, I'm going to run. I'm going to break into the line, basically. I'm not going to wait around. I've paid my dues. They kept saying, well, you have to pay your dues. She said, I've paid my dues, you know, from before I got into Congress, raising money to help elect Democrats to the Senate and being chair of the Democratic Party in California. So, you know, she really wasn't, she saw that the people who were in charge didn't have a plan to win. You know, she had seen them lose the House for the first time in 40 years in 1994, and then 96, 98, and then 2000. They kept losing, you know, and so she said, look, we got to win here. And so I've got a plan.
0: Let's hear a clip there where she was quite impatient during that time.
1: 94, 96, 98. I was like, there's no plan to win. It was more of an attitude thing, like the pendulum will swing. But I didn't see really a decision to have it be a wrecking ball, not a pendulum, a wrecking ball. You decide to win, and then you make every decision in favor of winning. Quite frankly, I'm really tired of losing.
0: Susan, how was her appetite for that kind of confrontation? How was it viewed?
2: You know, Republicans came to fear her. I can tell you Democrats came to fear her, too, during that early whip race. She was not welcomed to run. Congress was overwhelmed. The House was overwhelmingly male, pretty staid in terms of the climbing the ladder of the leadership. And she just, in the end, ignored them and went and waged a race and won the race on the basis of the size of the California delegation. That was a big asset. Her support among some of the women who were serving in Congress and the fact that she could raise money. And she turned that into winning the whip race. And with the whip race, that set her on the path that led her to eventually be speaker. It set Democrats on the path that enabled them to regain a majority.
3: You know, one thing I would add to that, everything Susan just said is absolutely true. The other kind of ace in the hole that she had, the secret sauce or, you know, secret weapon, was a congressman from Pennsylvania named Jack Murtha, very popular, pretty conservative, sort of coal country representative. He was for her. And I think that stunned. That sent a signal to all of these male, longtime members of Congress, like, oh, she's serious. I mean, she's got Murtha. Murtha actually helped run the campaign for whip for her. And it was just a, you know, it was an indication of her ability to really work with diverse members of the Democratic Party. You know, they didn't agree on everything, but and he ended up being very helpful to her later when, or actually before that on the Presidio, when the base closed and turning it into a park and nonprofits and that kind of thing. So they knew each other, and he really respected her, and, you know, he saw her focus on winning. And so he went with her.
0: Anne Marie writes, Speaker Emerita Nancy Pelosi is a rare, precious gem. Not only is she consistently gracious, but she is effective in accomplishing things for the people. I met her over 30 years ago as another human being. When I met her, she warmly remembers me and my family to this day. Stellar human. What a blessing to live in San Francisco during her lifetime. Christopher writes, Nancy Pelosi is popular among liberals, but she supported every single war and every military spending increase. This undermined the domestic agenda. She also killed the Green New Deal and fought against Medicare for All. What do you think? We would love to hear from listeners. We'd love to know maybe a favorite memory, your critiques or your praise for Nancy Pelosi. What do you think her legacy will be? Do you think the Democratic Party is ready to go on without her? You can email your comments, your questions to forum@kqed.org. You can find us on Discord, on Blue Sky, on Facebook, on Instagram. We're at KQED Forum, or you can just give us a call right now at 866-733-6786, 866-733-6786. Jump on the phone now. Susan, she challenged Steny Hoyer, and she broke traditional seniority lines when she did that. Talk about that moment, and how did Democrats respond to that?
2: And Leslie, if I could just make the point that there's one inaccuracy in the comment that you just read about Nancy Pelosi's record on war. Lots of things to criticize about Pelosi, no question. That's certainly fair game. But Nancy Pelosi supported the war in Afghanistan. She opposed the war in Iraq from the start. She was the highest ranking Democratic official in Congress to oppose the invasion of Iraq when it began. She called that the biggest mistake made in the history of the United States, although she said that before President Trump was president. I don't know if she would amend that statement now. But she was very proud of having served on the Intelligence Committee, because she said it gave her insights into what was actually going on things like the lead up to the war in Iraq. And on that, she did take a stand. Now with Steny Hoyer, I would say that if you talk to Steny Hoyer today, some of the wounds from that whip race remain with both of them. That was the kind of race that the people involved on both sides will never forget.
0: We are talking about the legacy of Nancy Pelosi as she approaches retirement after the 2026 midterm elections. Let's sneak in a really quick call. You got to be quick, Stuart.
5: Hi, I'm just feeling really nostalgic because so many milestones in my life are connected to this chapter in Nancy Pelosi's career. I met my husband at an election house party for Harry Britt for Congress in 1987. So obviously we were Harry Britt supporters, but Nancy won us over with that first speech on the floor of the House when she talked about HIV/AIDS. Her key aide, Steve Moran, originally an opponent in that race, but he became the key staffer, and together they championed the Ryan White Care Act, which made all the difference in HIV/AIDS funding in this country. Steve later became my boss at UCSF. I'm really going to miss Nancy being in Congress, though, because every time I've heard she's been there 10 years, 20 years, 30 years, I know I have an anniversary coming up with my husband. We've made it 39 years together, my husband and Nancy and I.
0: Congratulations, Stuart. That is so beautiful. Really, congratulations. We'll be right back after this break. Stay with us.

Coming up tomorrow on Forum with host Mina Kim, from the White House ballroom to renaming the Kennedy Center to a proposed triumphal arch along the Potomac, President Trump has taken a very special interest in creating physical markers of his legacy. We'll look at how he's largely escaped oversight, including by designating these projects as central to national security. Why are monuments such a priority for Trump, and what do they tell us about the expansion of executive power? 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

0: Welcome back to Forum. We are talking about Speaker Nancy Pelosi and her legacy after four decades representing San Francisco. I want to bring Padmini Raghunath into the conversation. She is the series editor for the podcast that we're talking about called The Speaker. This is what Scott Schaefer and her worked on together. Scott Schaefer is also joining us. He's senior politics correspondent here at KQED. And we're also joined by Susan Page. She is Washington Bureau Chief for USA Today and author of Madam Speaker, Nancy Pelosi and the Lessons of Power. Padmini, the last few episodes of this series, they're not actually out yet. Just number two is out today if people want to go listen to number two. Number two, one and two are out. This third episode is going to be about the Affordable Care Act. Why did you devote a whole episode to that specifically?
1: Thanks so much for having me on, first of all. And I also wanted to mention, it wasn't just the two of us. We also have a brilliant producer named Ariella Markowitz, who we couldn't have done this without, obviously.
0: Shout out to Ariel.
1: And a whole team behind us also. But yeah, I mean, we only had five episodes, and it was kind of a big move to devote a whole episode to the passage of the Affordable Care Act. And of course, aside from it being kind of Pelosi's crowning achievement, her legacy, it's also, to me as an editor, kind of a really interesting sausage-making moment, if that makes sense. So the first two episodes are really devoted to her accumulating power, kicking down the doors, as we've been talking about. And this third episode is this moment where, okay, now you're here. What does it actually take to get a bill like that passed? And, you know, it's kind of interesting to work on something historical because, you know, we're always looking for tension, having people sitting on the edge of their seats. But I feel like, kind of maybe achieved that just by going beat by beat. You know, how do you have to, like, bob and weave through D.C. politics, basically, to get something like this passed? And then, of course, I mean, the Affordable Care Act ended up becoming this sort of lightning rod for controversy and arguably the Tea Party movement and, you know, all sorts of sort of effects, run-on effects that we're still feeling today. And so it was also important to kind of situate that, I think, to help understand our current moment.
0: I want to talk about those right-wing movements, but before we move on from the ACA, Scott, do you think that Pelosi had to really compromise on her own values to get it across the line?
2: She would say no. You know, the Affordable Care Act, first of all, the president and Rahm Emanuel and David Axelrod, they weren't even sure that now was the time. This is in the middle of the mortgage meltdown and, you know, the economy was not doing well, was just maybe beginning to recover. And so getting this thing through Congress was very difficult. It was a huge bill, a huge change. And of course, the obstacle was the Senate. You know, the Democrats, if you can believe it, at that time had 60 votes in the Senate, which was a filibuster-proof majority. But then Ted Kennedy died. And so they went down to 59. They temporarily had 60. But they also had Joe Lieberman, who was one of the Democrats from Connecticut, which is home to a lot of insurance companies. And he would not vote for the public option, which is something that Pelosi and her caucus really wanted as a separate option for people to get on the marketplace that would compete with insurance plans out there, would be subsidized by the government. And, you know, the thinking was it would drive down price, it would provide competition. The Senate version did not have that. And Pelosi was just pragmatic. She's like, look, we're stuck with this Senate bill because, you know, we have to amend it. We have to fix it to make it more palatable to us. And there were a lot of compromises in that, you know, but I think some people, you know, some earlier caller or listener commented on the Green New Deal. You know, Pelosi, who dismissed that as the Green New Dream or something, you know, she's like all about what can you get done? What can we get? And she knew what she could get enough votes for in the Senate, what she could get enough votes for in the House. Abortion, you know, navigating that was a big issue. So, you know, she did everything she could to get the best bill possible from a Democrat point of view. And that, you know, sausage making that Padmini alluded to, that's politics, you know.
0: Let's hear from a caller, Lois in Piedmont. You're on the air.
3: Lois, I'm from Piedmont. And I'm delighted to say that I'm an Emerge alum, which is a Democratic training program for pro-choice women. And our executive director, Kimberly Ellis, at the time, we were at the state convention in Southern California, and she invited Nancy Pelosi to be our woman to talk to us about leadership in politics. And I just remember she had just passed the Affordable Care Act, and she's talking to me privately. She's looking me in my face, and I was just like so inspired by that to see a woman leader who, of course, represents the Bay Area. And I was at the time campaigning to be a trustee for the County Board of Education in Alameda County, and I was just so inspired by her. And then recently I got to see her when Velvet Davis was acknowledged, and I said, you know, can you keep working? And she said, no. So she enjoys her time, and I hope I can meet her for ice cream as well. Thank you.
0: I hope you get to meet her for ice cream as well, Lois. Let's stay with the phones. Shannon in San Francisco, you're on the air.
4: Hi, yeah. So I was born and raised in San Francisco. I'm a U.S. Navy service-connected disabled veteran, and I worked for a nonprofit called Swords of Potshares. And I have to admit that Nancy Pelosi has been one of the most ardent supporters of veterans, veterans issues, veterans benefits, and the Department of Veterans Affairs. And she's one of the few people, not woman, not man, just few people who never served, never was in the military, and has always been there for this population more so than like John McCain or Bob Dole, who actually were in the military. And regardless of all her faults, I have to give it to her for being there for people like myself.
0: I'm so glad.
4: Really about it.
0: Yeah, I'm so glad that you had her support. Scott, it sounds like you want to.
2: Yeah, I mean, I wish I had a dollar for every press release I got where Nancy Pelosi was going to be at Swords to Plowshares doing something. She was there an awful lot. But, you know, kind of in reference to that earlier comment from a listener that she supported every war, and as Susan correctly pointed out, she voted against the Iraq War, but she refused to cut funding for the troops, you know, once they were there. She didn't like the war. She was highly critical of President Bush over that, and it was part of their platform for winning back the majority in 2006. But she's also very patriotic. I think that's maybe something people don't know about Nancy Pelosi. Her favorite holiday, according to her, is Memorial Day. You know, she loves to acknowledge the role of veterans and people who, you know, serve this country. And, you know, people don't necessarily identify the liberal Democrat from San Francisco in that way, but she's very much patriotic. We haven't talked about her faith. I mean, she's very religious. And so that's very much a part of who she is.
0: Susan, we were just talking before this little thread. We were talking about the rise of the Tea Party movement, of these right-wing movements that came out of the passage of the ACA. You know, this is Trump, this is MAGA. How did Pelosi respond when these right-wing movements began to grow?
5: They began to grow, and of course they targeted her. She became a great fundraising tool for some of these farther right groups that began to grow. I think she found them flummoxing, because the Pelosi's agenda was to get some stuff done. And you agree with what she wanted to get done or not, but that was what she wanted to do. And the idea that there were these people running for office at the other end of the political spectrum who were getting elected with the promise that the government would not do things and would peel back on things it was already doing was something I think she found very hard to understand.
0: Barbara writes, I loved it when Nancy Pelosi ripped up Trump's State of the Union speech in front of everyone during his first administration. Scott, we have a clip of you asking Speaker Pelosi about why she went forward with the impeachment of Trump. This is the first time when she knew it was going to fail in the Senate. Let's hear that clip.
2: Why did you think it was important to go ahead and really start a process that you knew ultimately you would not succeed?
6: We did succeed. We impeached him twice. But you think that we should be guided by what the Senate might do? You think that we would say, well, the president has committed impeachable offenses of highest magnitude, and we shouldn't do that because we don't know what some senators are going to do? No.
0: You can hear the contempt in her voice there.
2: She is not a fan of the Senate, I can tell you that.
0: How did it feel to be on the other end of that pushback?
2: Oh, that was nothing. I mean, you know, that was fairly mild. I mean, that's just Pelosi. You know, she has a position. She will, you know, sort of undercut the premise of your question if she doesn't like it. And, you know, she's very focused on the House. The House is responsibility is, you know, oversight, and they have the power to impeach. And that's what they did. And she wasn't about looking down the road to see whether it would pass the Senate. I'm sure she knew it wouldn't. But she wanted to go, you know, maybe go down in history as having, quote unquote, done the right thing, to try to hold the president accountable when he had committed. That was the phone call with the Ukrainian president, Volodymyr Zelensky, you know, kind of a quid pro quo military aid for investigating Hunter Biden and Joe Biden. And so, you know, that she just saw that as her role. So that was a relatively mild brushback, I'd say.
5: You know, and the fact is, she had pushed back on impeachment for a long time. There was a lot of energy in the Democratic caucus to impeach Trump that she held back on because she thought that politically it was not going to succeed and that was going to carry some costs. But once that phone call came out, and then the second time around after the January 6th riot, she felt, I think, she didn't have any choice.
0: Let's go back to the phones. Val in San Francisco, you're on the air.
7: Hi. I'm a San Franciscan born and raised. And I'm about the same age as Nancy Pelosi, but maybe a little younger. I remember her from so long ago. And in the 80s and 90s, there was, I was very ill. And I needed medical care. And I got it because Nancy Pelosi had a childhood health care initiative for children. And I and a lot of other people were able to get care because of that.
0: Beautiful. Thank you so much for sharing that story.
2: Go ahead. You know, that reminds me of another story that was in our first episode. Mike Shriver, who supported Harry Britt in that first campaign, but got to know Pelosi and went to her office with a friend who needed to get onto some experimental drug treatment trial because he had AIDS. And she also helped him, Mike Shriver, and he has some, you know, very poignant stories about her. I still in touch with her to this day, and really credits Nancy Pelosi and the Ryan White Care Act for his being alive.
0: As you heard there, we are talking about the legacy of Speaker Nancy Pelosi, 4 decades representing San Francisco. I'm Leslie McClurg. I'm sitting in today for Mina Kim, and you are listening to Forum. We have lots of comments coming in here. Nancy writes, my favorite Pelosi moment is her standing up to the San Francisco Archbishop's announcement that she was prohibited from receiving Holy Communion. She was dignified, and he looked like a foolish misogynist. Let's see. Roger writes, here lies the difference between corporate liberals and the progressive culture that was snuffed out of San Francisco and the neighborhoods like the Mission that were intentionally knocked down and replaced like Soma and the North Mission. Pelosi and Feinstein's massive corporate money led that battle. Is that true, Scott?
2: Which part of that?
0: I mean, fair.
2: Yeah, I mean, you know, she believes, she talks all the time about Citizens United, the Supreme Court decision that allowed a huge influx of money. But she also has raised a boatload of money, one of the most prolific fundraisers in congressional history. And there are people who don't like some of the places she's gotten money from. But, you know, I think her point is, look, we're not going to tie one hand behind our backs just because we don't like all the money. We're not going to be disadvantaged. We can try to change the system, but this is the system and we're going to have to play in that arena.
0: Susan, big question for you here. I mean, Pelosi's going to be gone by the first of the year. Where does the Democratic Party leadership go from here?
5: That is a big question, and that is not determined because there is a division in the Democratic Party now between the energy of some of these very progressive voices that have succeeded in Democratic primaries from Michigan to Maine, and of course in California as well, and more moderate Democrats, more centrist Democrats who worry that that the Democrats will blow what looks like a nicely set table for the 2028 presidential election if they nominate someone too far left to appeal in some of the more conservative heartland states. We are at the beginning of a war over the direction of the Democrats. And this is a war that will be waged without Nancy Pelosi on the front lines.
0: Padmini, what else is in the series? What are you guys going to tackle in these final episodes?
1: So I mentioned that our third episode, which is coming out next Wednesday, is about the Affordable Care Act and sort of the seeds of the Tea Party movement. And, you know, of course, as history comes closer to us, it starts to feel like a pointillist painting or something. It's harder to see it. And so we just kind of had to be honest about that. And, you know, hearing some of the criticisms also coming in today, weren't afraid to shy away from that either. So the fourth episode addresses something that, you know, our producer Ariella heard a lot when she went and did Vox in D.C., which was, you know, we are addressing the ban on stock trading in the fourth episode and these sort of internal divisions that Susan Page just described. In addition to the impeachment in episode 4 on January 6th, which stacked episode.
0: Sounds good. There's a lot to cover there.
1: And then the fifth episode is really, I would say kind of, it's about you, Scott, a little bit.
2: Our careers in some ways overlapped. Not to compare myself or my legacy to hers, but, you know, I've seen that first campaign on. And so, you know, kind of putting it into context, we're now involved in a very vigorous election to replace her. You know, she and I kind of had a contentious back and forth about that. And so it's a reflection, I think, of, you know, her legacy, how she got there, where she's leaving the Democratic Party, which, as Susan Page just said, is kind of in a bit of a civil war right now. Her role in that, I mean, she's definitely been concerned about you know, some of the nominees in the Democratic Party, like, you know, Abdul El-Sayed in Michigan. And so we're going to find out in November, you know, how does a more progressive candidate fare in a place like Michigan? So some of those questions about 2028 are going to maybe not resolve, but we'll have more data points. And so the fifth episode talks a little bit about some of those things as well.
0: Go ahead.
1: Oh, I would just jump in and add really quickly. I think it's also about certainty versus uncertainty, like the role of a politician versus the role of a journalist, which, you know, for her to have accomplished what she did, she had to be certain that it was going to happen, even if maybe she had her private doubts. That's just what she had to do and project. And our job is to ask questions about that. So that's maybe a little tease.
2: And analyze how things worked out.
0: Given that we are, though, on the precipice of this election, what's happening? Who's running? Give us a little summary of who's up for her seat.
2: Yeah, so the primary was interesting. There were three candidates, including Shoykat Chakrabarty, who was AOC's chief of staff. And right before the primary, Pelosi endorsed Connie Chan, in part, I think, because she really wanted to make sure Chakrabarty wasn't there. She was one of many people who got him fired, basically, from his job in Congress. And so she succeeded, and, you know, Chan did very well. So now it's Chan versus Scott Wiener, state senator from San Francisco, openly gay. You know, he finished first in the primary by quite a few points. But Pelosi, you know, has really put her foot on the pedal. She's helping Connie Chan with fundraising, boosting her campaign in many, many ways. She's even calling some of Scott Wiener's endorsers, trying to get them to change their mind, Dolores Huerta in particular. And so it's not so much of a generation.

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1: Kelly Corrigan Wonders is coming up next here on KQED. Behavioral scientist Nicholas Epley is the guest. He's the author of the new book, A Little More Social. Kelly Corrigan Wonders starts after your traffic update, including an accident in Campbell. Here's Al Rogers.
2: And we have a multi-car collision. Southbound Highway 17 before Hamilton Avenue, CHP still has the two left lanes closed in that area. And if you're traveling up the peninsula, overnight roadwork setting up, that is the cause for the heavy stop and go you're seeing on northbound 101 from Marsh Road to Ralston Avenue. Al Rogers for KQED.
1: 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I'm Michelle Hannigan, and this is KQED 88.5 San Francisco and KQEI 89.3 North Highland, Sacramento, and live online at kqed.org at 10 p.m.
3: Welcome to Kelly Corrigan Wonders. I'm Kelly Corrigan, and today I am wondering why we are so bad at connecting with the people right in front of us and what it would take to get better. My guest is Nicholas Epley, professor of behavioral science at the University of Chicago Booth School of Business and author of a new book called A Little More Social. Nick has spent decades running experiments on human connection, and what he's found is both humbling and surprisingly hopeful. His new book makes the case that the barriers to connection are almost entirely self-imposed, and that the fix is simpler than we think. That's where we're headed today, into the science of human connection and why being a little more social might add up to more happiness for all of us. Join us. We'll be right back with Kelly Corrigan Wonders.
4: Live from NPR News, I'm Joel Snyder. Australia's Prime Minister says an AI agent created by OpenAI infiltrated a government website. The government says the incident occurred in June, but Christina Cuculia reports that OpenAI reported it just 2 weeks ago.
5: Speaking in New York at the United Nations General Assembly, Australian Prime Minister Anthony Albanese expressed concern about the breach and how long it took OpenAI to notify his government.
6: This situation is obviously unacceptable. And today I spoke with the CEO of OpenAI, Sam Altman, to express Australia's extreme concern.
5: Albanese confirmed the AI agent accessed public and non-public data on the portal that hosts healthcare spending and other statistics. The Australian government says it believes no personal information was accessed, but an investigation is underway. For NPR News, I'm Christina Kukolya in Melbourne, Australia.
4: Ukrainian President Volodymyr Zelensky is urging world leaders to help end Russia's war against his country, saying Russian President Vladimir Putin needs to be stopped.
7: Can you even imagine him without war? He is patient zero, the one from whom this idea of war keeps spreading further. And wherever it spreads, it brings only pain, instability, new risks, and of course new crisis.
4: Speaking to the UN General Assembly Wednesday, Zelensky called on world leaders to keep choking off Russian revenue, saying that trade and the money it brings in gives Russia more time to wage war. The assembly will hear from Russia on Saturday. Foreign Minister Sergei Lavrov is due to speak. President Putin has not attended the UN gathering in years. President Trump is to welcome Chinese leader Xi Jinping to the White House Thursday. There will be a military flyover and fanfare from the U.S. Marine Band before the two hold bilateral meetings. Ahead of Xi's arrival Wednesday, the U.S. announced a two-month extension of a trade truce on rare earth minerals. Texas congressman says a Venezuelan man shot by an ICE agent in Austin Sunday not receiving adequate medical care. Texas Public Radio's Corey Cook.
8: Rep. Greg Kassar visited Wilbur Rafael Garces Perez Wednesday at the South Texas Ice Processing Center in Pearsall. He says Perez saw a specialist who determined he needs surgery. Perez was taken to the hospital after the shooting, but was later returned to ICE custody and transported to Pearsall.
9: The government should not be allowed to shoot you, take you to the hospital briefly,

0: you out of the hospital, have you sleep on a concrete floor bleeding, and then not have you see a specialist for days.
1: Perez's attorney has also raised concerns about his treatment. The bullet remains lodged in Perez's body. The Department of Homeland Security says Perez is receiving medical care around the clock, including pain medication.
2: This is NPR. Nearly 3,500 evangelical leaders have signed a letter asking the Trump administration to once again allow refugee resettlement in the U.S. NPR's Jason DeRose says the programs often help those fleeing religious persecution.
3: The global Christian humanitarian organization World Relief helped organize the letter. It says the American commitment to international religious freedom has been a hallmark of foreign policy for decades, and that one of the primary ways the U.S. has stood for religious liberty has been to offer refuge to those persecuted for their faith. Prior to the end of such programs during the second Trump administration, the U.S. resettled roughly 80,000 people each year. Polls of evangelical Christians, both laity and clergy, show strong support for the programs, saying the U.S. has a moral responsibility to take in refugees. Jason DeRose, NPR News.
2: In addition to multiple civil lawsuits, the owners of Camp Mystic in the Texas Hill Country could be facing criminal sanctions as well. Court records show Texas Rangers executed 14 search warrants on the camp's owners and several staff members last week. The documents show the Rangers are investigating potential criminal offenses, including manslaughter, criminally negligent homicide, and injury to a child. 28 people were killed when the camp was hit by flooding last year. National Hurricane Center calling Hurricane Polo an extremely dangerous Category 5 storm. Forecasters say Polo's winds top near 160 miles per hour and that the storm could strengthen further in the near term off Mexico's southwestern coast. This is NPR News.
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5: Welcome back to Kelly Corrigan Wonders. I'm Kelly Corrigan. Today I'm talking with Nicholas Epley. He's a behavioral scientist and a professor at the University of Chicago Booth School of Business. He's also the author of a new book, A Little More Social. Our conversation was recorded live at the Aspen Ideas Festival. Nick studies social cognition, meaning how we think about other people, what we get right, and what we get terribly, spectacularly, and problematically wrong. This episode is also part of a collection of podcasts for the Be Hope Podcast Takeover, which is a project with the United Nations, timed to the UN General Assembly in New York, where leaders from around the world are gathering right now to tackle some of the biggest challenges of our time. We couldn't have a better guest for that moment, because what Nick has found after years of research is that one of the simplest paths to hope is human connection. And one of the most overlooked tactics is talking to the stranger sitting right next to you. Here's my conversation with Nick Epley. We are going to go deep. We're going to zoom in on this very small but consequential moment where you have the choice to go from zero to one, meaning you have the choice to go from total stranger to new acquaintance. People are hesitant to lean into this moment. Can you talk about why?
6: So this moment struck me kind of like a lightning bolt some years ago. I was riding on the train into the University of Chicago, where I work as a professor of behavioral science. And I was sitting on the train writing this chapter from my first book, which was titled Mindwise, describing how we have a brain that's uniquely equipped for connecting with the minds of other people, how we're made happier and healthier by connecting with the minds of other people. And yet here I was on the train that morning looking around and noticing we had an entire carload of people, all neighbors on the south side of Chicago, perfectly delightful, happy people, and yet here we all were sitting in complete solitude, complete silence. You could have heard a pin drop that morning, right? And the question is why? And the answer, I think, that we have found over and over again is that we're overly pessimistic about how other people will respond to us when we reach out to connect to them. If I think talking to you won't be pleasant, I won't try, and I might never find out that I'd be wrong. So that morning on the train, I decided to kind of test this myself a little bit. I study mind reading for a living, after all. I study how we make inferences about each other's thoughts and beliefs and attitudes, and mostly how we screw that up and misunderstand each other in lots of ways. And so that morning, I had somebody sit down next to me, just like we are here today. She was maybe 15 or so years older than I was, and she dressed professionally for work, had this amazing red hat on, ready for work. And I turned to her, and as I was thinking about having a conversation with her, my mind started telling me all the reasons why I shouldn't do this, which are all the hurdles that keep us from going to 0 to 1 normally in our lives. She won't really want to talk to you. She'll probably think you're some kind of creep trying to hit on her. You probably have nothing in common with this person who's clearly so different from you. You don't even have a way to start the conversation, right? All these reasons why I shouldn't do this, which is why we're all sitting here quiet in each other's presence, alone together. Nevertheless, I pushed on, came up with a brilliant opening line. Turned to her and I said, "Hi, my name is Nick. I love your hat. I have one just like it." Right? She did that. She laughed a little bit, very politely. We had a lovely conversation then for the next 30 minutes. It went very quickly. I got up to leave and I wonder if we're doing that a lot. That is, I wonder if there are lots of cases where we, as highly social creatures, who could be reaching out and engaging with each other, are choosing not to, because we just think it won't go as well as it actually will, right? And I thought, if that's something that I'm doing a lot, it would change the way I live my life. If it is something that we're all doing quite a lot, then it would change the way lots of us are living our lives. And that was kind of the start that got us into what became 20 years of research studying this kind of barrier that keeps us from going from 0 to 1.
5: How misinformed are we? Is our pessimism based on a logical assessment of previous experiences? Is it based on like this overreactive anxiety about the one bad interaction we had 22 years ago?
6: Yeah.
5: That time on the side?
6: Yeah. Right. Where you talk to that guy, you know, on the flight to, London that made you want to drive a pencil through your ear. To
5: you talked to him too?
6: Yeah. I met that guy too. Yeah. So actually we started off. So we didn't know. We ran experiments on trains and buses and cabs in Chicago, and we've now done tons of experiments on this, looking at this particular gap, trying to understand why we get this pessimism. And the place we started was exactly the place where you started. So psychologists have documented this robust phenomena known as negativity dominance. Negative information tends to kind of loom large in our minds. And so we thought maybe that we're overly reluctant to engage with other people because we remember like the worst conversation we've ever had, or we can imagine the worst conversation. We just didn't find very much evidence for that.
5: Oh.
6: If you ask people about their prior conversations, mostly they'll say they're pretty good. If you ask people about deep conversations they've had, mostly they'll say they're pretty good. Sometimes people will remember being approached by somebody and it will be unpleasant, right? They will remember that. But that didn't actually seem to be driving people's decisions very much. What seemed to be going on was stuff that happens right in the moment that makes you doubt how interested somebody else is in that moment. So there are a couple of things that we found are pretty powerful that explain why we see this pessimism, not just in talking to strangers, right? You have a choice to engage with strangers or avoid them, but you know, we have choices about how to engage with other people. We can type to them or talk to them. Often we lean back and type to people rather than leaning in and actually picking up the phone and talking to them. We stick to shallow talk when we're engaging in conversations rather than going deeper. We have a kind thought but don't express it, feel grateful but don't share it with somebody. Lots of places where this shows up. And I think there are at least three reasons why this happens. One is that we document, at least in our experiments. One is that we have a different perspective on ourselves than other people have of us. We are agents. We're out there doing stuff. Our minds are focused on what it is we're trying to do. So we tend to think about our agency. We tend to be highly focused on our competency. So when somebody comes and sits down next to you to have a conversation, you think about having a deep conversation, or you think about somebody you feel grateful to, right? But who you haven't expressed your gratitude before, right? Think, my guess is everybody in this room knows somebody like that right now, right? Interesting that those people exist. Think about writing a letter to that person, expressing your gratitude to them. What comes to your mind? What comes to your mind is, what the hell am I going to say? Right? What am I going to do? What are we going to talk about? How am I going to be able to carry on this conversation? What comes to our mind is competency. That's how we view ourselves. That's one important dimension that we evaluate each other on. Psychologists have identified this as one of the big two factors that we judge each other on. The other one, though, is warmth. How friendly, how kind, how trustworthy, how decent. Are you a friend I can approach? How warm are you? Or are you somebody who's kind of scary and I should avoid them? What we really care about with each other is our warmth. That's kind of dominant in our minds and how we evaluate people. And so if I'm focused, when I'm thinking about reaching out to you to engage with you, if I'm focused on my competency, but you're thinking about me in terms of my warmth, I'm going to underestimate how well just an act of kindness, just reaching out a civil, nice, decent way, taking an interest in another person, doing some warm act, the kind of thing that actually connects us meaningfully with other people, I'm going to tend to underestimate how well that's going to turn out because I'm just focused on the wrong thing. I'm focused on the words I'm going to put in that gratitude letter, and they don't give two farts about that. They're not checking your grammar, right? They just care about the kindness you just expressed to them. When you say hi to somebody, and it's warm and friendly and genuine, right? They tend to say hi to you back because it's friendly, right? So that's one. We have a mismatched perspective here. The second thing is that we kind of focus on the wrong part of the interaction when we connect with other people, and we miss the parts that really pull us together. So social interaction unfolds over time. It goes back and forth, right? Particularly conversation. But even, you know, you reach out to express gratitude or you perform an act of kindness for somebody, they tend to reach back to you. There's reciprocity there. And we tend to underestimate the power of that reciprocity, right? If I say hi to you, what do you tend to say back to me? Right? I smile at you, what do you tend to do back to me? Right? If I ignore you, what do you tend to do to me? Right? If you want to get more smiles and hellos in your life, try putting that out there in the world, right? But we find that people underestimate the power of that reciprocity in conversation. And so that's another thing that we miss. When I reach out to you, you tend to reach back to me. But if I fail to appreciate the power of that, I think, oh gosh, anything could happen, right? I could reach out to this lady on the train and she could give me the middle finger or punch me in the face, right? No, that's not likely to happen, right? That's not likely to happen. I'm going to say hi. She's likely to say hi back to me. That's the second thing. And then the third thing is that there are certain beliefs that are self-fulfilling that just stick. And I think that's a really big one. Pessimism tends to be self-fulfilling. If you think that this kind word isn't going to matter, that your honesty isn't going to be appreciated, right? Your authentic honesty towards somebody isn't going to be appreciated, that taking an interest in someone, having a more meaningful conversation than you might otherwise have, isn't going to be appreciated. If you think this person isn't going to want to talk to you, you're never going to reach out in the first place, and therefore you don't find out that you're wrong. Optimism gets calibrated, right? Because you try. It leads to approach. I reach out to you. I find out if I'm right or not. Pessimism tends to be self-fulfilling. So if these first two things, mismatched perspectives and also a mismatched construal of what an interaction actually involves, if those create a seed of doubt in your mind, then that will tend to be self-fulfilling and reinforced over time. The world is not a kind teacher for our beliefs. It is what my colleague, former colleague Robin Hogarth refers to as a wicked teacher, where our beliefs can sometimes affect the data we get back. And in terms of our social beliefs, it can create unfortunate self-fulfilling prophecies.
5: And it can change our perception of how it went. So if I go into it pessimistically and then we have an interaction, I can decide on my side, it didn't go very well. I don't think he likes me.
6: Some of that can be, yes, absolutely. Absolutely.
5: So the difference between texting and talking, let's talk about it for a second, because I feel like nodding, eye contact, and smiling are these super simple, seemingly to me, natural ways of being that are incredible indicators of intent. Whereas just words, I mean, everybody knows it, where it's like, oh, I don't think she's really mad at me. Yes. She didn't even put an exclamation point.
6: Yes. Yes. That's right.
5: So
6: super ambiguous.
5: Right. Yes. Exactly. Like you, and sometimes I feel like I don't really like exclamation points. Just coming clean on that. I feel like a teenage girl.
6: I'm sorry in our emails. I apologize for that.
5: I mean, you're going bananas, Nick. You're going bananas with the exclamation points.
6: I'm sorry.
5: Tone it down.
6: I was really excited about this. I really was. 3 exclamation marks.
5: But I feel like there's this weird pressure to somehow indicate in text what your intention is when really the best possible thing to do would be to stop texting and upgrade to a phone call.
6: Pick up the phone and call.
5: If not a FaceTime or a Zoom.
6: Yeah.
5: Can
6: yeah.
5: you talk about what the research tells us about in person and how what it does for our well-being versus texting?
6: So in person and in particular, the use of voice. So it's actually the voice that conveys an awful lot of what's on our mind to another person. But what's interesting to me is that we're often insensitive to how the context in which we communicate affects the outcome of that communication. We kind of recognize this somewhat abstractly, but in the moment we can easily overlook it. So years ago, back in 2005, a colleague of mine, Justin Kruger, and I published a paper where we looked at how well people think they can communicate when talking versus when typing compared to how well they can actually communicate. So we had them communicate sarcasm or sincerity either over email, typing to another person, or with their voice, right? So they came up with 20 different sentences, half were sincere, half were sarcastic. They had to guess how their person they sent it to would interpret these messages, how many they would guess correctly, right? And then we looked at how many they actually guessed correctly when they were talking versus typing. When they were just typing to each other, they were actually no better than chance at interpreting whether your sarcastic comment was actually meant to be sarcastic or sincere. But people thought they were communicating correctly about 75% of the time. So wildly overconfident, right? Now, people were better at interpreting your intent when they heard your voice. Because your voice, and this is not surprising to us in the abstract, right? Your voice communicates a lot of intent because it contains things beyond the semantic content of what you're saying. I think it includes intonation, includes variability in pitch, right? And so people were better at interpreting what you were saying when they heard what you had to say. But the communicators thought that they were, again, communicating about 75% of the time correctly. That is, they thought they were doing it just as well, whether they were typing rather than talking. And the problem is, I know what I'm communicating when I know my intent when I'm communicating to you, and it can make it hard to tell that I'm not being as clear as I actually am. But the voice, even, we find, communicates more than just what's on our mind. We find that it communicates that you actually have a mind.
5: And especially in AI, right? Now it's like tells you what to text back. You can just be like,
6: mm-hmm. That's
5: right. Sure sounds great, exclamation point.
6: So your voice actually is kind of a readout of what's going on in your mind at the time. And you get words out of it. But you also get the detection kind of a mental life. So how do I know, for instance, that you're biologically alive? Well, you move, right? There's some you're very still. There you go. You gave me a smile right in the front row. You got a foot move, right? I can tell you're alive because your body moves. There's variability in motion, right? Turns out your voice has motion too. And that communicates mental life. So your voice varies in its pitch, right? That's intonation. It varies in its pace. It speeds up and slows down. You can tell when I'm excited about something because I speed up, right? My voice elevates in pitch. When I'm kind of sad, I slow down, right? I can't see you thinking, but I can hear it in your voice. So we find out, we ask our MBA students, for instance, at the University of Chicago, some of the brightest students on the planet. We ask them to give an elevator pitch to their desired employer, right? It's explaining why this organization should hire me to be in this job. We ask them to type it, write it, or to speak it, right? And what we find is that they think they'll be judged about equally based on these two things, right? We asked actual potential employers, though, to evaluate how thoughtful, how intelligent, how rational is this person? How emotional is this person? How employable is this person? How interested would you be in hiring this person? Our finding is that the person is judged to be more mindful, more thoughtful, more intelligent, more rational, more human-like when they hear what the person has to say than when they read it. And actually seeing the person here isn't any different than just hearing them. It's the voice that communicates this, right? Helen Keller understood this in a very famous letter that she wrote declining an invitation to go speak at a conference on behalf of deaf children. She wrote that I'm just as deaf as I'm blind, but of the two, deafness is the worst misfortune because blindness separates us from things, but deafness separates us from people. She also wrote later in the letter, which I found to be particularly heart-wrenching, she wrote she knew of doctors who were treating kids who were unable to hear, and they couldn't tell the parents, though, whether the kids were deaf or dumb. Right? That was the term for deafness back then, right? Kind of a not being able to think, either because they didn't know or they were not willing to tell them. So being unable to speak or to communicate with your voice also makes it hard for you to hear that the person actually has a mind. We find this in conversation about politics, too. We ask people to explain why they're voting for a candidate that you don't vote for. Right? We did this in the 2016 election. Remember that one? That was a big one. And we had people explain why they were voting either for Trump or for Clinton. And either they wrote why, an explanation why, or they spoke it. Actually, we videotaped this. And from this, we got a videotape, we got an audio recording, and we also got a transcript. And we asked people to just indicate how thoughtful, how intelligent, how rational, how reasonable is the person. And the finding was that even somebody who was voting for someone different from you, somebody who we tend to dehumanize, right, think of as kind of not as thoughtful, not as intelligent, not as rational as we are, was seen as being more mindful, more thoughtful and intelligent when you hear what they have to say than when you read it. So the voice communicates a lot. And in conversation itself, like in face-to-face conversation, there's a lot of other stuff that happens. It's also communicated on the voice that linguists, that actually connects us, that linguists for decades thought wasn't that important in the early 20th century, thought wasn't that important. It's kind of invisible to us, but matters a lot. You're doing it right now. You're nodding at me, right? That matters a lot because you're indicating your intent that you're interested in me. There we go, right? That's a few, that's worth 4 exclamation points right there, Kelly.
7: That's
6: right.
7: That's right. It's a natural exclamation there point. Think of it that way.
6: There you go.
5: Coming up next, Nick talks about why we consistently underestimate how much other people like us and what happens when you actually ask a stranger a real question instead of talking about the weather. We'll be right back with Kelly Corrigan Wonders.

0: Welcome back to Kelly Corrigan Wonders. I'm Kelly Corrigan, and I'm talking with behavioral scientist, author, and professor Nicholas Epley. So per optimism and pessimism, and sort of the long arm of optimism and pessimism, you have done two extraordinarily optimistic things. Can you talk about the three children you have adopted?
1: Yeah, so we have five kids. I had not gone into my marriage 30 years ago as of this year with this in mind, but life happens to you. Everybody in this room knows life happens to you, and you get doors put in front of you. I decide, do you go in, do you approach, or do you hold back and avoid that? In 2009-10, I was on sabbatical. We were on sabbatical in California at Stanford at the Center for Advanced Studies. There was a lovely place. Earthquake hit Haiti at the time. My wife, Jen, we had two children at the time, two biological kids, was interested in having a bigger family. She came from a bigger family. I've got a hard job, and I felt like I was kind of stretched thin. But we had an earthquake hit Haiti at the time, so the need for parents to raise kids became very prominent in our minds. I was actually watching a documentary called This Emotional Life, which I highly recommend, made by a dear friend of mine, Dan Gilbert, who's in the psych department at Harvard, which was where my first faculty job was. And I was watching that documentary at the time, and there's a session where they go through like a marriage counseling session, and the husband realizes that his main job is to keep his wife happy. If he does that...
0: Good husband.
1: And if they both do this, I'm afraid their marriage did not end well.
0: Yeah.
1: I learned later. But at the time, that was his job. And I had this realization in my own mind that how many times do you say no to your wife? There are kids who need parents. And I also realized that you know, love is not the kind of thing that has some sort of limit exactly. It's like jumping into the lake, right? You get wet no matter. It didn't matter if we had two kids, four kids, whatever. We could do this. So we adopted Haptamu and Sion. That was quite an adventure for us. But then some years later, and this is much more closely related to the research that we did. No research has really changed the way I live my life more than this work we've done on people being overly pessimistic about how things will go when you reach out to connect with other people. In 2016, we got pregnant again, somewhat unexpectedly. And 3 months in, we got a diagnosis that our daughter had Down syndrome, our daughter who we'd already named Sophie. And that hits you like a ton of bricks if you're not expecting that. And that was one where I knew we couldn't understand exactly what this was like, so we reached out to parents who were raising kids who had Down syndrome, and almost to a person, almost like they were reading from a script. They described their child as a blessing in their lives, and that really stuck with me. And my wife will explain her own mindset, but this gave me some courage that, you know, this is something that we can do, and I thought it would turn out quite well, better than probably I'm fearing or imagining it might. So we continued, you know, with the pregnancy. We're getting all prepared. We're getting all excited for this. And then at 6 months, we went in for an ultrasound, and there was no heartbeat. We had lost our daughter. And that's just the worst. It's just the worst. And we really struggled with that for a solid year. If you've gone through grief like that, if you've gone through loss like that, there's kind of a hole in your life. Like there was supposed to be a life there, and there wasn't. And we weren't quite sure how to proceed. About a year after it, we kind of stuck. I went into our sunroom, and we got two chairs there. My wife was sitting in her chair having coffee in the morning, and I said to her, you know, we were ready to have another child, and we'd adopted before. We could do this again. We were ready to go. There are still kids who need parents. We're ready to go. We have the resources for this. We do this. And she said, without missing a beat, she said, do you be willing to consider adopting a child with Down syndrome? And that was not where my mind was, right? And my mind kind of went all the way back to where I was when we got the diagnosis at 3 months again. I had all the same fear and anxiety, right? How are we going to be able to handle this? How will this child respond to us? Will we really be able to connect with the stranger we're bringing into our lives? Because all of these different kinds of challenges, this intellectual disability. And then I really had this kind of eureka moment that I'm a participant in my own experiment here, just jacked up 1,000-fold. Right. I'd seen at this point tens of thousands of data points of people underestimating how well it would go when they reached out to engage with another person, whether it's strangers or having a deep conversation or expressing gratitude or having that hard conversation in your relationship that you need to have, but that you've been avoiding for a long time. And it gave me some courage. Like as a scientist, you might imagine that it feels kind of cold and calculating to to think about data impacting decisions in this way. But as a scientist, that's what I turned to. That's where the facts are in my mind. And it gave me real courage that, yeah, we can do this. My wife and I mean, we were in a unique situation in many ways. My wife and I have a wonderful marriage. Right? I married an angel, and that's a key requirement for doing something like this. She's amazing. We had the financial resources we could do this, like a job could handle this. But most of all, then, at the end, what put me over the edge was, I'm a participant in my experiment. I'm probably getting this wrong. Yeah, if we do this, it wouldn't just be good. It'd probably be surprisingly good. So it was probably another 9 months after that or so that Jen and I boarded a plane with all of our kids. We were like a traveling circus show in China, as you can imagine. Here we got, two white parents with two white kids and two black kids carrying a little baby, a little Chinese baby with, very rough skin because she'd been crying a lot. Lindsay was 2 years old when she adopted her, and she's been amazing. She's been the blessing that every parent we reached out to said that she would be. She's hard, now, to be clear, hard, like hard.
2: We zoomed with her.
1: Yes.
2: When I zoomed with Nick, Lindsay was there.
1: I was solo dadding on Friday while Jen was traveling, and yes, Lindsay has main character energy. As I heard another parent describe of their kid the other day, she has main character energy. She's hard, right? She's hard in the way kids are. She has her own unique challenges, but holy cow, she's been amazing. Like in ways that all the other parents, said that she would be. And it's not for everybody. I understand it's complicated, but the point is, I think that it's very easy to forget the social connections, the choice that we make to approach or not. And those choices are based on our beliefs about how things will turn out. And it's easy to be overly pessimistic in ways that keep us overly lonely and disconnected in our lives. And if anything's come out of this research for me, it's a sense of empowerment. You just got a lot more power to lift people up and connect with people and engage with people than you might imagine. When I wrote this book, I had the pleasure of talking with lots of people who talk with lots of people. And many of them describe feeling like they have a superpower. Like, I get it. I get it. Feels like when you realize all the fears that might be keeping us from reaching out to other people, and you kind of realize that those aren't steel bars, those are more like wet pasta noodles, your world just kind of changes. You see stuff that you hadn't seen before. You become a different person.
2: So let's outline the consequences, good and bad, of when you cannot go from zero to one.
1: Yeah.
2: What are the consequences? And when you can go from zero to one more regularly, what are those consequences? And then let's finish with some techniques, tactics of going from zero to one. How many people here feel like they are really good at striking up a conversation and taking someone from a stranger to an acquaintance? So less than half. Okay.
1: All right. So what are the costs of being isolated or being lonely? So this has been one of the more interesting things that psychologists, I think, have learned over the last century or so of us doing research, is that it's key determinant of your well-being. Being lonely kind of sucks. If you're spending a day completely alone or feeling alone in particular is on par with the days that people report having a headache. They generally are not very good days. We're not talking about chosen solitude. We're talking about times where you feel lonely.
2: And so, is it true that it's bad for you physically?
1: Yeah, so it's really bad for your health. It's a stressor. So being alone, objectively isolated, is bad for health and for longevity as well, for particular reasons. People aren't around to help you take care of yourself. If you have a stroke at home and nobody's there to pick you up, you die, right? So being alone has its own health risk. Feeling alone has its own health risk as well. You've got a 3-pound meatloaf between your ears that has evolved to encourage you to engage and connect with other people and to tell you when you are feeling lonely and isolated, that's a bad thing. That's why being lonely or isolated is a psychological stressor. You get spikes of cortisol in your bloodstream. This kind of makes you feel bad. It's a stressor. It makes you feel uncomfortable. Having lots of cortisol in your bloodstream for a long time is a bad thing. Compromises your immune system functioning. Make you more likely to catch things like the cold or pneumonia or COVID. And also compromises your cardiovascular functioning. So makes it more likely to get a stroke or heart attack, right? So it's also a threat to your longevity as well. So being lonely, not good for you. Choosing to be lonely, not wise for you, right? Consequences on the other side, engaging a little more often. One thing that I think is important to understand about well-being, and this was a real insight for me, I study social cognition, not well-being or happiness per se, but when I started studying the well-being literature, one of the things that we've learned as psychologists is that happiness is really a lot, particularly the positive mood that we feel, even satisfaction with life, comes not so much from the intensity of our experiences as it does from the frequency of them. So we're all here at Aspen right now. Wonderful, right? Wonderful few days we've had here together. You're going to go home tomorrow and there's going to be crappy traffic. And tomorrow that's going to suck again, right? All the wonderful feeling you had from today, boom, it's going to be gone when you're back in the crappy traffic again tomorrow, right? So it's not the intensity of our experiences that really predicts our happiness, because you adapt to everything, almost everything, right? It's really about the moments. Happiness, I like to think of, is more like a leaky tire, right? You pump it up with a good experience and then it drains, right? That doesn't mean you give up, oh, nothing matters. No, it means you keep pumping up your tire. It means you pay attention to moments, right? And a lot of these choices that we have to reach out and engage with other people seem small. My wife used to think, say, like, I'm never going to see that person again. What difference will it make? Well, that 30 minutes was just better. And what else is there in life other than making that 30 minutes a little bit better for yourself and somebody else? And then do it again a little bit later. And then again a little bit later. You string those moments along, and that's what a good day looks like. String a few days like that along, that's what a good week looks like. A few weeks like that, it becomes a good month. Pretty soon, you got a good life going. Right? Once you start paying attention to well-being, particularly social connection, as the moments that you have, not just the big things, like marriage, kids, those are big. Those matter a lot, right? We also can derive a lot of well-being and happiness and meaning and purpose from connecting in those moments as well. And those matter a lot for us day to day. This is why making social connection more of a habit, something you do routinely, is a really important thing to do for our well-being.
2: Step one of that is overriding the pessimism, the sort of default setting of pessimism.
1: Yeah, testing it. Just test it, right? So the way this plays out in all of our lives is a little bit different. We all live in different ecosystems to some extent, right? We're different people with different types of interactions from here and there a little bit. The way people respond to each of us individually might differ a little bit depending on who we are, right? Our data don't suggest that reaching out always turns out well, or you should always reach out at all times, right? Nonstop, constantly, right? It's not like when a doctor tells you to exercise, it doesn't mean you drop everything and exercise 24/7, right? You choose your moments. Our data suggests that when you have that thought in your mind that says, this won't matter, they won't like me, I won't be able to do this, just test it. Just try it, right? When we test those flags that go off in people's minds in our research, we find that they're often systematically off, right? And in our own lives, that's the way to find the places where we've got some margin for improving our social lives and testing them. And then if you test them, eventually you'll get calibrated. You'll learn what it's like, what the power that you actually have to lift other people up.
2: Do you know why some people are so easy with going from zero to one?
1: My only guess is that it's practice. That's my best guess. Social connection is a habit and it's a skill. It's something that you can learn to do and you can learn to do better. And you just get practiced at it. And the better practiced you are, the better you know how things are going to turn out and the more skilled you get. Like at this point in my life, as I've been changed by the research that we are doing, I don't have a lot of these anxieties anymore, really at all. I just don't, you know, and I don't have trouble sitting down writing a graduate letter. I have less trouble having honest conversations in my relationship. Some of those are still hard, of course. They calibrate you a little bit. We find in experiments that we ran with people leaving Midway Airport that those people who report normally talking to their cab driver, they didn't underestimate how much they would enjoy a cab ride if we asked them to talk to the driver versus keep to themselves. The people who underestimated were the loners in our experiments who reported routinely not talking to the driver. Those were the people who were wrong. So as far as we can tell, the thing that really matters is practice.
2: Nothing drives my children more crazy than when I talk to the Uber driver. They're like, what are you doing? Like, why do we have to do this every time? Oh, he's from Uganda. Oh, he's been here for 8 years. Oh, he has 2 children. Like, we know so much about this guy. I've been friends with people for 5 years and I don't know that much about them.
1: Yeah. Your kids will someday become you. That's my prediction. So I actually think, I think about this a lot with my kids. I got a lot of them. Like Lindsay, our youngest, our daughter with Down syndrome. I mean, she shows you how to live. She has no barrier. She dropped in our Zoom call, no trouble at all, right? We're gonna say hello here, no trouble. She's the most popular kid in her school, as far as I can tell. She's got no filter on her low. When she doesn't want to come in from recess, she likes to play with her aide. Like she'll run up on top of the snow hill because she knows that her aide won't go up to the top of the snow hill. All of the third graders start chanting her name. at her school to get Lindsay to come in.
2: Amazing.
1: Right? She just has no filter on her alone, so she's fabulous this way. I think about often modeling this with my kids. But the important thing to model is that first part, that expectation part beforehand. Because that's the part that I think that's really important about what our research has revealed. We think a lot about what are the effects of social connection on our experiences. What our research really highlights are what are the barriers that keep us from getting into it in the first place. So I was in New York not long ago with my daughter, Sion, who's my older daughter of the two. And we were, I was speaking in New York, and she was turning 17, and we were just there for, we're just going to have a fun weekend there, just do all the fun things you can imagine doing in New York. We had a blast. Every time we would go out down into the subway, though, I would tell Sion, just watch this. And I would tell her, note how you're feeling right now, and then just watch what happens. I'm going to have a conversation with somebody here on the subway.
2: Oh, my God. Right? My kids would be like, oh, bye-bye.
1: Yeah, exactly. She stuck with me, and every time it went well. And it's that modeling, that contrast. It's that contrast between our beliefs about how this will go and our actual experience, a contrast we often don't get to experience in our lives because it's that belief. You think it's going to turn out poorly, you won't try it. And you won't find out be wrong. You might be wrong. And so it's that modeling that I think we can do as parents. It's also that's what we can pay attention to in our own lives because that's where wisdom lies.
2: Coming up next, Nick shares the single most effective thing you can do for your own well-being and why almost nobody is doing it. We'll be right back with Kelly Corrigan Wonders.

0: Welcome back to Kelly Corrigan Wonders. I'm Kelly Corrigan, and I'm talking with Nick Epley about the ways that we socialize, how we might do it differently, and what the benefits are. Sort of believe in exposure therapy, don't you?
1: Exactly, believe in exposure therapy. It works. Now, the key thing is, this is from cognitive behavioral therapy, right?
0: Where, do you all know what exposure therapy is? I'm sure.
1: If you have an anxiety about something, we just expose you to that anxiety. So I talked to Stefan Hoffman, who was the guy who really originated this as part of the book. He's a wonderful German psychologist, delightful guy. And what psychologists learn, CBT therapists learn, is that you actually have to do the thing. You can't just simulate it. So if you're afraid of public speaking, you actually have to do public speaking. If you're afraid of talking to a stranger, you have to actually talk to a real stranger. You can't simulate it, right? But that slowly changes people's beliefs because they learn it's not as bad as they thought, and they learn that they can do it. The other person responds a little better than they thought. Stefan told me when I was writing this book, I'll never forget this quote he gave me. He said, anxiety is a parasite, and it thrives on a lack of information. And once you go out and expose yourself, you work your way out of it. Now, exposure therapy doesn't work for everything. If you're terrified of being shot by a bullet, that will not work, right? That will not work, right? Note that exposure therapy only works if your beliefs are wrong to begin with, right? And that's why it works with social anxiety. If you have social anxiety, that's one thing that psychotherapists can really take care of because they're likely miscalibrated.
0: Some of this is putting me in the mind of one of my favorite ideas that I've come across in the last 5 years, which is intellectual humility, which is to say being much more aware of how much we don't know.
1: Mm-hmm.
0: I sometimes wonder if there's like a binary where you either believe that everyone is interesting or you don't. Or you either believe that you sort of know everything there is to know about the person standing in front of you because they're wearing a certain red hat, dot, dot, dot. Or they look a certain way, or they're dripping in diamonds or whatever it is. Or you believe that mysteries will abound. Do you find that there's like sort of a general mindset that gates behavior, which is to say, I bet you're interesting, and I bet if I ask the right questions, I'll find something magnificent.
1: Yeah.
0: Or I bet I sort of have enough sense of you that I don't really need to investigate here.
1: So this is something we're just starting to do research on. I think it's really, really important. So a lot of times when people hear about our work, they'll ask, specifically when thinking about conversation or like deep conversation, well, what are the magic words? What do I ask?
0: Yes. Right?
1: And we can, we'll talk about that in just a little bit. We can give you some of those that will help for sure. But I think there's an important first step, which is very closely aligned with intellectual humility. And a close cousin note of intellectual humility is also curiosity, right? That I'm curious about you. I think the most important first step to making your social life a little bit better is taking an interest in other people. Once you become interested in actually knowing people, or you take an interest in people, you're paying attention to people, then lots of these opportunities will arise that you might have missed otherwise. And I think that brings a natural sort of humility and curiosity with it. So I think that's an important first step. We find, this is in research we haven't published yet actually, that as a listener in a conversation, so we have in these experiments, we have a speaker and a listener. The speaker we ask to tell either a really, the most interesting story they can think about their lives to tell to the listener, or a really boring story to tell to the listener. The listener is asked to be as interested in this story as you possibly can, be a little intellectually humble, a little curious, right? Be as interested as you can, or to listen however you normally would. Right? What we find is that when listeners adopt an interested approach, they think it will make it a little bit better. It actually makes the conversation way better. They can make a boring story just as interesting to listen to, just as enjoyable as an interesting story was. The speakers don't anticipate this at all. The speakers think that the only thing that's going to matter here is the story I'm telling. They don't anticipate that an interested listener will make even your boring story interesting.
0: Yeah. So. You know what? The other thing about it that's so neat is that it's your asking great questions is your access point to one of my favorite emotions, which is surprise. And I feel like surprise is in short order in a modern world where you can like see the menu before you go, and you can see the room in your hotel, and you can see the boy you're going on a date with, and you can find out where he went to college, and you can see his old girlfriend on his Instagram. Like, they're just not that's how I operate. But But surprise is such a joy. It's such a joyful emotion. And now the best way to get it is to really get better at asking great questions. So can you talk about, at a tactical level,
1: yeah,
0: what are some ways that you get from zero to one?
1: Yeah. Psychologists long thought you needed lots of steps to get deep in conversation, right? So you may have heard of the 36 questions that lead to love, Mandy Lynn Canton's famous New York Times op-ed piece that was written about Art and Elaine Aaron's Fast Friends Procedure, 36 different questions. They thought you need a lot of time. We find you can actually get to it very quickly. And I often find I like to do kind of like a two-step maneuver. Often you'll start a conversation by looking for a launch pad, as my incoming colleague Emma Templeton, who's coming to us at Booth from Dartmouth, calls them. You know, you talk about, you know, where do you live? What do? Stuff that's on the outside of the person. But then the next move can often go to something inside the person, something deep and meaningful.
0: Just the second move.
1: Just the second move, right? So do you love where you live? Right? Do you love your job? Was it your dream job? You can often go in that second step to something much more meaningful. And you don't have to make it boring. If you're having, you know, not having the conversations you want to have, you can often get to them very quickly. We often choose not to do that. So that's my favorite move, is to, you know, you establish just a touch of common ground right at the beginning. You find something the person does. And then if you can get to, if your second question can involve the word love in any way, you're on the right track.
0: Yeah. I also feel like I can get pretty far with Tell Me More.
1: For sure. You've written a whole book about it. It's beautiful. It's a great book, I will say.
0: It kind of works every time. Or like, what else? Or go on. Or just why?
1: Yes. So that comes out of, there's a tradition in psychotherapy as well, Rogetian therapy, that asks people to explain, just essentially tell me more, right? Unpack this. I think that's absolutely true. I had, my dad turned 80 in May, on May 8th, and went out to dinner with my son. We were at our woods in Wisconsin, and we went out to dinner that night, and I just asked him, Dad, you know what? We don't normally have these conversations. You think, as a guy who studies this, I do this all the time with my dad. Not as much as I would like to, but that night I was determined I was going to have a meaningful conversation with my dad. So I asked him, Dad, what advice do you have for Nathan about how to live? And I kind of wanted this for myself too, right? And my go-to to keep him talking was, and then what? And then what? Right? All of these just general encouragement to just tell me more. And when you ask for more, people tend naturally to go deeper in their conversation, right? Which is what therapists do too. Tell me more. How did that make you feel? And then what? What else?
0: Absolutely. Whenever I tried to get into a deep conversation with my mother, who died a couple of years ago, she would be like, oh, I don't know, Kelly. And it just makes me wonder if there's a generational thing happening here where there's a sense of a decorum in an older generation that's like, that's kind of nosy to ask, like, do you love your job or do you love where you live? Like, who is that lady? And do you find that? Like, is our generation more apt to have these deeper conversations? And then what is happening to the phone generation? Like, are they way less apt?
1: Yeah, so we have not tested this in any careful way. It's very hard to test these generational effects. So when people will tell you kids are different today than they used to be, I would be very skeptical about that, because you want to know, were you measuring kids 20 years ago on the very same thing that you're testing them on right now? And the answer is usually no, you weren't, right? And it's very easy for us to imagine that we're different in all kinds of ways. Things used to be different, and there were things that were different. But in general, when psychologists have actually studied those differences, they're smaller than you might think. There is variability across generation, but I think what you're describing here is just some of the natural variability that happens across people at any age, or that might happen in a given context, which just might not be right for this. At least my experience has been that when I ask people to tell them something meaningful about their lives, this might be a little different with family too, a little bit more complicated, but when you ask people to ask them something meaningful about their lives, they almost never say, that's none of your business, or I don't care to tell you about that, or go to hell, right? They just don't say that. Usually they're happy to talk about those meaningful things when you have space and time to do that.
0: So it's really important not to overextrapolate. It's important for me to say, just because you're 84 years old doesn't mean that you don't want to have the conversation that my mother didn't want to have.
1: It could be something about your mom, Kelly.
0: Yeah.
1: It could be.
0: There's a lot in that statement.
1: I'm not that kind of psychologist, though, so we will end that conversation there.
0: The other thing that's interesting that could make people pessimistic mistakenly is that you may be recalling an interaction with a stranger, a zero-to-one moment, where they came to you versus you going to them.
1: Yeah, yeah.
0: So I wonder about thin slicing and this idea that like there's something about you that feels approachable to me, and maybe my instincts are so honed at this point that I'm right. And so if I come to you, I bet we're going to have a great conversation. Whereas if you come to me, I don't know.
1: Yeah. So this is actually a very easy thing for us to confuse. Statisticians refer to this as confusing the conditional, or the probability of some event depends a little bit on the context that you happen to be in and the condition that you're in. But like when I was in Cairo as a college student in Egypt, traveling with my wife, who was then my fiance, in a small group, we had lots of people approach us. I think we met every single pickpocket in Cairo at the time, right? It's important to remember that the people who approach you out in the world are selected. They're different, perhaps, than reaching out to a random person, right? So if there's a creep in your office, every woman is going to find that creep, because that creep is going to find you at some point, right? But that doesn't mean that the odds, you know, of having a positive conversation with somebody you reach out to randomly is going to be the same as the person who approaches you. So it's important to differentiate those two things from each other. All of our work is about what happens when you choose to reach out, use the power you have to reach out and engage with somebody else. Not that you should be talking to everybody who approaches you. You're on the streets in Chicago, somebody who comes up to you is going to be different than a person you randomly choose to engage with. And it's important not to confuse those two probabilities.
0: Why doesn't how good it feels to be reached out to in those moments where someone says, I'm sorry your mom died, or thank you so much for helping me with that thing. Both of those feel so good to us. Why doesn't that inform our sense of how good it's going to feel to the other person if we do it?
1: Yeah. So part of it is that our beliefs are constructed in the moment when we're reaching out to somebody else. And you may just not recall that moment in the past. If we prompt you to think of it, it might. But in the moment, I'm thinking, which is, I don't know how you're going to respond. I don't want to bring up this thing. I don't know if you're thinking about it, right? I don't want to make you think about this thing, right? You lost the baby. Remember very much that tragedy gets compounded, certainly for my wife at the time when we lost Sophie. You know, that lots of other parents, when she was taking the other kids to school, they didn't know what to say. They didn't want to make her think about something that would hurt, right? She's thinking about it all the time. All the time, right? But that uncertainty in the moment of approaching somebody else is what keeps us sometimes from using those lessons from the past, I think, wisely.
0: And that competence thing. Because the idea that you're going to write the wrong thing in the note about my mom dying is so silly, because the act has been done as soon as I see the envelope. As soon as I see your name on the return address with a stamp, it's done. It has been transferred. Your love has been felt. I don't even know what you wrote. I don't even care. I can't believe that you bothered to go find an envelope in your house and a stamp in your junk drawer and my address. Like, who knows these things? Okay, so let us bring our optimism into the rest of our lives. Thank you so much to Nick Epley.
1: Thank you.
0: Here are my takeaways from my conversation with Nick. Number one, we are consistently wrong about how much other people like us. Number two, the barrier to connection is our own prediction about how it will go. Number three, according to a U.S. Surgeon General, loneliness is an epidemic on par with smoking. Number four, when you ask someone for directions, they don't feel burdened, they feel useful. Number five, deep conversation is less awkward than shallow conversation. Number six, the mind of another person is fundamentally invisible to us, which means all our assumptions about what they're thinking and feeling cannot be trusted. Number seven, the mentor gains as much as the mentee. Number eight, more eye contact. Number nine, of the things that affect us most, wanting to be loved, wanting to belong, wanting to matter, we are, all of us, basically identical. Number 10, the data is overwhelming. Nothing predicts well-being more reliably than the quality of your relationships. And number 11, hope is a choice and a practice. Thanks to Nick Epley for this great conversation and to the Aspen Ideas Festival for hosting it. We have loved being a part of the Be Hope podcast takeover. This week, Thanks also to the team at Kelly Corrigan Wonders, our technical producer, Dean Kateri, our executive producer, Tammy Stedman, our audience engagement folks, Rachel Hicks, Charlie Upchurch, Mary Brace. Finally, thanks to you all for listening. Please join us again next time for Kelly Corrigan Wonders. And until then, I'll see you on Substack. It's free, and I'm there every day talking with listeners.

0: George Haig was the last survivor of the Kinder Scout protest. He died in 2019 at the age of 103. That Witness History episode is from 2012 and was produced and presented by Simon Watts.
1: I'm Leslie McClurg. Next time on Forum at 10 a.m. with host Mina Kim. From the White House ballroom to renaming the Kennedy Center to a proposed triumphal arch along the Potomac, President Trump has taken a special interest in creating physical markers of his legacy. We'll look at why monuments are such a priority for Trump and what they tell us about the expansion of executive power. That's Forum at 10 a.m. on KQED.
2: Clouds will linger all day today in the Bay Area, but it's going to be warm. The forecast high for San Francisco is 73. Oakland should reach a high of 78. In San Jose, expect a high of 85. The forecast high for Sacramento and Livermore this afternoon is 92 degrees. I'm Michelle Hennigan, and you're listening to KQED 88.5 San Francisco and KQEI 89.3 North Highland Sacramento. 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Good morning. It's 2 o'clock.
3: Good morning. President Trump is pulling up all the stops to show how important he thinks a visit from China's Xi Jinping is. How will a meeting full of symbolism affect all the real issues that need to be worked out? It's Morning Edition from NPR News. One issue for Trump and Xi is trade. I'm Leila Faldin.
4: And I'm A. Martinez. China cut its purchases from American farmers because of that trade war. Now, it has started to buy a little more soybeans, not much else, and expenses for farmers keep rising. Also, Tucker Carlson describes a one-on-one meeting with Trump in the Oval Office about the reasons for the Iran war and how Carlson was mesmerized by a partisan line for decades, and the legal fight over Dolly Parton's estate. It's Thursday, September 24th. On this day in 1991, Nirvana came as they were and released Nevermind. News is next.
5: Live from NPR News in Washington, I'm Dave Mattingly. A federal judge is ordering the Trump administration to temporarily restore White House access to three media outlets, CNN, MS Now, and Politico. Last week, President Trump revoked the White House press credentials of journalists from the three news organizations. They sued, arguing their First Amendment rights

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1: Good morning. Mel Baker checking KQED traffic in Orinda, 24 westbound. The left bore of the Caldecott Tunnel is closed right now. The right bore remains open. San Francisco 80 westbound's connector to northbound 101, the Central Freeway, is blocked. The Central Freeway southbound connector to eastbound 80 is also blocked for road work. Mel Baker for KQED.

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1: I'm Dr. Anthony Leiserwitz, and this is Climate Connections. As Hurricane Milton barreled towards Florida in 2024, many counties across the state issued mandatory evacuation orders. But several jails in those areas did not evacuate the people incarcerated there. Similar events have been reported during Hurricane Helene in North Carolina, Hurricane Harvey in Texas, and other disasters. Environmental and disaster sociologist Maggie Leone Corwin says there's no standardized nationwide protocol for evacuating prisons and jails. Policies vary, and many facilities lack adequate ways to safely evacuate.
2: What we've heard a lot is that there's not maybe enough buses or vans, that other places nearby that would be secure enough to hold folks who are incarcerated in a secure fashion don't have the space.
1: So sometimes people are left behind without a way to communicate with loved ones. And in some cases, they've endured flooded cells, a loss of running water, or extended power outages. So she says governments should develop comprehensive procedures and plans for keeping incarcerated people safe as climate change causes more extreme weather.
2: It's really important that we not leave anyone behind, and certainly not behind bars.
1: Climate Connections is produced by the Yale Center for Environmental Communication. To learn more about climate change, visit climateconnections.org.
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6: Good morning, me Martinez. If there are twins on a Major League Baseball field, it's usually because Minnesota's playing. Now, yesterday's matchup between the Toronto Blue Jays and Baltimore Orioles featured a different kind of twins, twin umpires. Austin and Tyler Jones made history as the first identical twins to ump a Major League game. The teams played a doubleheader, so a twin bill. And fittingly, twin results, the Orioles won both games by the same exact score, 4-2. I love baseball. It's Morning Edition.
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0: This is Morning Edition from NPR News. I'm Amy Martinez.
8: And I'm Leila Fadil. Scientists think outbreaks caused by wildlife transmitting infectious diseases to humans are on the rise. Outbreaks like Ebola, Hantavirus, bird flu, and COVID-19. But they're not sure why. New research suggests humans are driving the outbreaks. NPR's Jonathan Lambert reports that how it's happening is complicated.
9: For diseases that come from wildlife, a pathogen has to jump from an animal to a human. Humans don't control those pathogens, of course, but human activity can make those jumps more likely. Cutting down the rainforest, for instance, or buying and selling wildlife can bring humans closer to infection. Colin Carlson is a disease ecologist at Yale University.
10: We don't really know with pandemic risk, you know, how much of emerging infectious diseases is because we're cutting down the rainforest versus how much of it is because we live in a world with diseases and things happen.
9: Knowing that is crucial to deciding how to prevent the next pandemic, whether to invest heavily in protecting rainforests, regulating the wildlife trade, or something else. But figuring this out is tricky. Carlson and his colleagues tried to do it by looking at over 160 countries.
10: Our goal was to put together a point on a map for every time we knew somebody got a weird pathogen.
9: They looked at over 50,000 instances of someone getting one of 32 diseases, like Ebola, malaria, or Mpox. Then they analyzed what might have influenced those outbreaks, everything from socioeconomic factors like poor health care to climate change and where people and livestock live.
10: What we want to know in this study is, you know, what matters most, right? Is it poverty? Is it cutting down the rainforest? Or is it just living near trees and mosquitoes?
9: In broad strokes, the answer was pretty clear.
11: It's the trees and mosquitoes.
9: Specifically, they found that outbreaks can happen anywhere people and livestock are living alongside nature. Such landscapes are common in places as varied as Missouri or the Democratic Republic of Congo.
10: It makes sense that what we find is where people live alongside nature, they get sick.
9: They found that big drivers like climate change or deforestation mattered, but not in the same way for every disease. Climate change, for instance, is clearly influencing where mosquito-borne disease outbreaks happen, but not necessarily diseases like Ebola or Mpox, which transmit differently. Carlson thinks the study, published in the journal Nature, pushes back against conventional wisdom.
10: There's a really popular narrative, I think, that pandemics happen because we are out of balance with nature.
9: He says that's reinforced the idea that if people just stop cutting down forests, it will prevent pandemics. He thinks that will help reduce the risk for some diseases, but not all. Raina Plowright, a disease ecologist, was impressed by the study, but not really surprised by the results.
12: We shouldn't expect one environmental driver to explain them all.
9: But she says this kind of big global analysis might miss some of the more nuanced ways that, say, deforestation influences disease risk.
12: If a big global analysis doesn't find a consistent signal of something like deforestation, it doesn't mean deforestation is not important.
9: The analysis did capture another key factor that Plowright does buy, the importance of being close to healthcare.
10: For every hour that you travel from a clinic, the probability of an outbreak being detected goes down by about one-third. That's insane.
9: In a world where many people live much farther than an hour from a clinic, Carlson says this result underlines the need to invest in better healthcare. That might help prevent the next spillover from becoming a pandemic. Jonathan Lambert, NPR News.

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1: Good morning. Mel Baker checking KQED traffic. In the Altamont Pass, 205 westbound from Mountain House Parkway to 580 is a bit sluggish. The same as you come out of the pass through Grantline Road to North Flynn Road. On the upper deck of the Bay Bridge, a little bit of backup right at the metering lights. This is probably due to construction work from basically the tower to the center anchorage in San Francisco, where traffic is a bit slow. Mel Baker for KQED.

0: these disconnects between the limits of what the agent would do and what it actually does.
1: A mistake could mean changing a reservation, sending an ill-considered email, or taking another action before the user ever sees it. Windsor Johnston, NPR News.
2: Forecasters have issued a hurricane watch for the Big Island of Hawaii. Tropical storm Nolo is expected to become a hurricane, but it's not expected to make landfall. It is still likely to drop more than 2 feet of rain on some parts of Hawaii. This is NPR.
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4: And this is KQED Public Radio. Good morning. 6 minutes past 5 o'clock and welcome to Thursday. I'm Beth Huizinga sitting in for Dave Freeman. Well, today, weather-wise, here's some of the temperatures you can expect. And then there's going to be a cool down more tomorrow. 72, the high expected at Point Reyes National Seashore and in San Francisco. Tomorrow, dropping a few degrees. Santa Rosa today, 87. Napa, 82. Also dropping 4 or 5 degrees by tomorrow. 77 in Oakland, it'll be 73 tomorrow. San Jose today, 86 degrees. It'll be all the way down to 77 tomorrow. And Sacramento and Concord coming in at 92 today, and both expected to be a high of 83 tomorrow. So that's how that goes. If you like it a little cooler, well, there you go. And the weekend should be great for doing some gardening and whatever you have, pumpkin shopping. Let's take a look at what's coming up on the California Report.
5: Coming up next on the California Report, the Shasta County Registrar of Voters says he locked up ballots from the June election because they seemed off.
6: It smelled wrong before, but now it doesn't smell anymore.
5: Now, a grand federal jury has subpoenaed him to bring those ballots to Sacramento today. I'm Adi Bolaños. We'll learn why he says he doesn't have to go, and more on the next California Report.
7: It's Morning Edition from NPR News. I'm Leila Fadel in Washington, D.C.
8: And I'm A. Martinez in Culver City, California. China's leader Xi Jinping and President Trump have a lot to talk about when they meet at the White House later this morning. China has been a big supporter of Iran, and there's growing competition over artificial intelligence development. In a moment, we'll speak with a former Assistant Secretary of State for East Asian and Pacific Affairs. We begin, though, with the news.
7: NPR White House correspondent Emily Fang is following this Chinese state visit closely and joins me now. Good morning.
9: Morning, Leila.
7: So what's on the schedule for this summit and what details are you looking for?
9: I am curious about who is going to be at this state dinner tonight because this meeting is all about symbolism. And so I kind of can't wait to see how Xi Jinping, who is infamously stone-faced, responds to all this pageantry that he's going to be honored with this morning. And also whether Trump makes any change to the U.S. stance on Taiwan. This is a democratic island that China very much wants control over. And I'm also going to be looking out for whether the two countries can extend a fragile detente, despite real friction over issues like export controls and sanctions. And I'll note that hours before the summit, the U.S. Treasury Secretary announced a 2-month extension of a truce on rare earths, which is something China dominates. But so far, I haven't seen China confirm the details. China really forced the U.S. hand with rare earths, according to Scott Kennedy. He's an economics expert at the think tank Center for Strategic and International Studies here in Washington.
10: As a result of that, the administration had to give up Plan A to revolutionize the global economy to its preference, because it just has the reality that we are in an interdependent world and there's some things that the Chinese provide.
9: You know, that they provide, which the U.S. cannot substitute for, like rare earths.
7: Now, Xi arrived in the U.S. last night. Trump met him on the tarmac. What was that like?
9: Yeah, there was a welcoming delegation. They unfurled a long red carpet for Xi Jinping and his wife, the singer Peng Yuan. A band played both countries' anthems, and then a military flyby buzzed overhead during the last bars of the Star-Spangled Banner. This is a really big deal. You know, this is the first time a U.S. president has received a visiting Chinese leader for a state visit on the tarmac. And it's a sign of just the personal importance that Trump puts on Xi's visit. It's a grand gesture that's made waves in China because it makes clear to people in China that this country is now an equal to the U.S. And you might be wondering why you're not hearing parts of this reception. It's because this moment was not broadcast on major TV networks as part of a protest for Trump banning 3 major news organizations from the

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1: And this is KQED. So early, still dark, the moon, so beautiful, so big, so low. Let's check over traffic-wise, the moon over Milpitas right now. Here's Mel Baker.
2: Which is showing that you're in a backup on 680 northbound between 237 and Scott Creek Road. Only the right lane is open. That road work is running a bit late right now, causing the backup. Now, the other backups, of course, are our favorite Altamont Pass, 205 westbound, backed up from before Hanson Road to the 580 merge. 580 on the Tracy side is bunching up from 132 up to Corral Hollow, and then it's pretty easy going until you hit the pass and then come out there on 580 westbound down into the Bay Area where it's sluggish out to North Flynn Road. Mel Baker for KQED.
1: Well, thank you so much, Mel, and we'll talk again in about 10 minutes. Coming up with KQED News next hour, of course, rents in San Francisco are sky high, and so the scammers are doubling down their efforts. You're going to hear about that, about one of those scams, maybe how you can avoid them. 622 and 822 with KQED News. That's coming up later on this morning.
3: I'm Alexis Madrigal. Next time on Forum. Years after the pandemic, emptied trains and buses, Bay Area transit agencies still face anemic ridership and rising costs. A new regional transit measure on the November ballot hopes to shift the tide. It would raise an estimated $14 billion over 14 years by implementing a sales tax in five of our counties. Supporters say it will stave off a transit apocalypse. Critics call it a regressive tax. We'll talk about it at 9 a.m. right here on KQED.
4: I'm Leslie McClurg. Next time on Forum at 10 a.m. with host Mina Kim. From the White House ballroom to renaming the Kennedy Center to a proposed triumphal arch along the Potomac, President Trump has taken a special interest in creating physical markers of his legacy. We'll look at why monuments are such a priority for Trump and what they tell us about the expansion of executive power. That's Forum at 10 a.m. on KQED.
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0: 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I'm Leila Faldel.
5: I'm Amy Martinez.
6: And I'm Michelle Martin. If you've heard it, you know it.
7: It's a different world from where you come from.
6: That's the theme from A Different World, the 1980s sitcom set at the fictional HBCU, Hillman College. But that show wasn't just a show. It was a phenomenon, a ratings juggernaut that was also ahead of its time in using comedy to tackle issues that were then little talked about in sitcoms, like police violence, date rape, and HIV, with, of course, a good dose of messy dating hijinks. Bringing it all to life were memorable characters like Whitley Gilbert, the Southern belle who is more than a little extra.
8: I see that practice doesn't always make perfect.
9: She's coming along just fine.
8: The question is, where is she going?
6: A Different World ran until 1993, but now Hillman is getting a new freshman class. The Netflix reboot of A Different World starts streaming today.
10: It's a different world than where you come from.
6: Many of the original cast members are back, including Jasmine Guy as Whitley. In the new series, her daughter Deborah is coming to Hillman. She's played by Malia Joy Moon. In this scene, the still image-conscious Whitley has handpicked a roommate for her daughter without asking.
11: Well, at first, my class is now this. Well, I'm choosing my roommate. And it's Rashida.
12: What? Rashida. That's a colorful name. Major.
13: Criminal justice.
14: A defender of rights, mother.
13: To get my cousins out of prison.
12: GPA.
13: 4.6. Weighted.
14: Oh, impressive. Although grades aren't the only indicator of intelligence.
12: And where are you from?
13: Compton.
12: Watch her.
6: Jasmine Guy, Malia Joy Moon, welcome. Thank you both so much for joining us.
5: Thank you so much.
15: My pleasure.
16: So, Jasmine Guy, it is hard to overstate what a phenomenon this show was. Did you have a sense that this was going to be something really special?
15: The first season, no, not really. I didn't feel the wave that it created, especially for HBCUs. A lot of kids went to school because of it. It really changed for me in our second season when Debbie Allen came on as our producer and director, and I think made it more specific.
16: Well, she famously put the hot sauce on the tables, right?
15: Yes, she did.
16: Malia, so you weren't even born when the show was first on, but the reruns have never not been on somewhere. Did you ever watch it?
14: I did. So growing up, it wasn't until I started working on the show, even in the audition process, that I realized just how much A Different World was already in my young adult life. And of course, like, I grew up in the age of social media, so I've seen my TV parents, Kadeem and Jasmine, all over, like, black 90s mood boards and Whitley's style and her fur coats and her pearls, like, that whole thing. It's almost like a cultural renaissance is happening all over again. Filming all the way back in 1987 when it first premiered to now, and me still having exposure to it, I think is a testament to just how impactful it was.
16: Jasmine, let's fast forward. Your character, Whitley, the iconic Whitley, married Dwayne Wayne. They have three kids together. Their youngest is now enrolled at Hillman. For anybody who knows your character, they would not be surprised that Whitley turned out to be a business mogul and a tough mom. So could you just tell us a little bit about who Whitley Gilbert is now?
15: I'm pretty much like a helicopter mom with her, and it's very annoying. It's hard for her to, you know, get her independence and be on her own. Sometimes I feel like, oh, my God, why would this child even like me?
17: This is your final warning. I need you to put your head down and focus on why you are actually at Hillman, or else you will be back in Connecticut on house arrest.
15: I was wondering how it was going to fly with the young people because, and my voice is a lot lower now too, and I really didn't know if I was going to be able to talk like this every night.
16: I was wondering how hard was it to get back into Whitley speak.
15: I was worried that I was, the chords were too damaged at this point in my life, that I was an alto when I did it 30 years ago, and now I'm more like a baritone.
16: And Malia, you play, as we said, the youngest daughter of Whitley and Dwayne. As Jasmine Guy just told us, clashes with her character, her mom, all the time. Talk a little bit about how we meet Deborah.
14: Yeah, we...
16: And Deborah, get it straight.
14: Yeah, Deborah, not Deborah, honey. Okay, this is Whitley Gilbert Wayne's child. She was not naming her no Deborah. Deborah, three syllables. So she is stumbling with maybe a lot less grace than her mother would want her to, through the process of finding herself, and she has to really forge her own path. And I think that's where that contentious quality comes from, because, you know, even as a young person, you clash with your mom because you're finding yourself. Mm-hmm. But beneath that is even like, who am I outside the context of my parents?
16: Well, you know, a lot has been written in the annals of TV lore, you know, that it famously took a little bit of time for the original show to find its true voice. I mean, it dealt with some tough issues. This one comes right out of the gate with some tough issues. And I just wondered how you thought about that.
14: Covering stigmatized topics is the thing that made the show so amazing, because they did it in a way where it was funny and you gave people medicine in a way that was palatable. That was one of my main goals, to make sure that we pay homage to the way that the original did that for people.
16: Okay, before we let each of you go, and thank you both so much, Jasmine, what's your favorite thing about the show and working on it again?
15: Oh, my goodness. I love the energy. These kids in between takes never stop singing, twerking,
14: I'm so sorry,
15: rapping, harmonizing. And I just sit back, and Daryl Bell came in my ear and he said, "We used to be like that." I said, "I know, but right now I need to rest. Let the puppies bounce around."
16: Okay, Malia, what about you? What's your favorite thing?
14: The hope. I think that's my favorite part of the show, like the hope, seeing young black, successful, stylish, funny, well cared for, well loved black youth. I'm so excited to just have that and be a part of it.
16: Malia Joy Moon, Jasmine Guy. They play daughter and mother on the reboot of the show A Different World. It's on Netflix. Thank you both so much.
15: Thank you,
11: Michelle.
16: This is NPR News.
1: And this is KQED. Off to the Bay Bridge, we take a look under that moon. Here's Mel Baker.
2: Where the backup begins at about the parking lot to the metering lights, a little slow across the span. And then when you're in San Francisco, 80 westbound's connector to the Central Freeway is closed for the next few minutes. Mel Baker for KQED.
1: Okay, thanks, Mel. 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
5: Live from KQED News, I'm Alex Hemsley. Elected officials around the Bay Area are demanding that federal immigration agents release an aide to State Assembly member Catherine Stephanie. Ho Yin Mo was detained last week at a Las Vegas airport. Federal officials say he entered the U.S. in 2020 on a temporary visa and overstayed. The San Francisco Board of Supervisors, where Stephanie previously served, and Mayor Daniel Lurie sent letters to immigration officials calling for Mo's release. Jackie Speer, a member of the San Mateo County Board of Supervisors and former longtime Bay Area congresswoman, called the detention reprehensible. The Executive Office for Immigration Review declined to comment. Records show Mo remained in an ICE detention center just west of Las Vegas as of this morning. Leaders of the Port of Oakland are expected to give final approval today to changes that could make it easier for airline contract workers at the Oakland airport to unionize. KQED's Farida Javala-Romero reports.
18: The ordinance would require companies that handle baggage, clean cabins, and do other services for airlines to enter into labor peace agreements with unions seeking to represent their employees. Non-unionized workers have accused some contractors of operating at OAK of retaliation, unsafe conditions, and failing to properly respond to serious injuries. Enrique Lopez Lira of the UC Berkeley Labor Center says it's important for workers to have a stronger voice.
19: The more confidence they have in their ability to speak up without fear of losing their job or hours, then the safety and security of Oakland Airport improves.
18: Major contractors at OAK did not respond to a request for comment. I'm Farida Javala-Romero, KQED News.
5: A new poll shows that Democrat Javier Becerra has widened his lead over Republican Steve Hilton in the race for governor. KQED's Samantha Kennedy reports.
20: The UC Berkeley IGS poll shows that 58% of likely voters prefer Becerra, while Hilton trails with 33% of likely support. That's a 25-point lead for Becerra, which increased from 18 points in August. Becerra also overtook regions in which Hilton had earlier been leading in, for voters in Orange County and the Inland Empire. Hilton continues to lead in the Sierras and the San Joaquin Valley, though by smaller margins than last month. Nonpartisan voters, which are thought of as swing votes, are backing Becerra by a 26-point lead. I'm Samantha Kennedy, KQED News.
5: The Raphael House in San Francisco that serves unhoused families unveiled a $1 million renovation yesterday that used city funding. The renovations increase the number of private family rooms at the shelter from 16 to 24, which allows the organization to serve more families. Mayor Daniel Lurie at the unveiling yesterday.
21: 88% of families served here have stable housing over the next 5 years. And that support does not end when they leave Raphael House.
5: At the Raphael House, families receive temporary accommodation, meals, and support to find stable housing. In sports, the Valkyries play their last game of the regular season, the Sparks in L.A., this evening. Regardless of the outcome, they're headed to the WNBA playoffs, which start Sunday. The Giants lost to the Twins 4-2. I'm Alex Emsley, KQED News.
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3: Coming up next on the California Report, the Shasta County Registrar of Voters says he locked up ballots from the June election because they seemed off.
4: It smelled wrong before, but now it doesn't smell anymore.
3: Now a grand federal jury has subpoenaed him to bring those ballots to Sacramento today. I'm Adi Bolaños. We'll learn why he says he doesn't have to go and more on the next California Report.
22: It's Morning Edition from NPR News. I'm Amy Martinez in Culver City, California.
23: And I'm Leila Faldin in Washington, D.C. Good morning. Russia's war against Ukraine is spreading and is a threat to the world. That was the message at the United Nations from Ukrainian President Volodymyr Zelensky. He called it a, quote, crazy war led by Russian President Vladimir Putin.
24: Can you even imagine him without war? He is patient zero, the one from whom this idea of war keeps spreading further.
22: Iran's president also addressed the world body, accusing the U.S. of being the world's bully. The Trump administration says it wants to promote peace negotiations in both of these conflicts.
23: Let's bring in NPR's diplomatic correspondent, Michelle Kellerman, to talk about where things stand. Good morning, Michelle.
25: Good morning, Leila.
23: So are there signs of any progress in either war?
25: In the Russia-Ukraine war, at least, Zelensky's been proposing this kind of energy ceasefire because Trump has been unhappy with Ukraine strikes on Russian oil and gas infrastructure. But the Ukrainians obviously want the Russians to stop attacking Ukraine's energy grids ahead of another tough winter. They also want to allow grain to be exported as before. That's another big issue that has global implications on the world stage. A day after Trump met with Zelensky, Secretary of State Marco Rubio met with Russia's foreign minister, and I asked him afterwards if Russia would agree to that. Take a listen.
26: I think both sides have expressed an interest in some limited ceasefire that involved grain and energy. It doesn't solve the war, but it does, I think, in some ways, potentially alleviate some of the global pressures that are being felt as a result of that.
25: So that's where the diplomacy is focused on, this kind of short-term deal. Though there's a lot of concern that the conflict is intensifying and expanding as Russia violates NATO airspace. Russia's foreign minister, who spoke at the Security Council meeting on Ukraine yesterday, said Russia has no plans for a pause.
23: That war has upended grain and energy markets around the globe. The U.S. war against Iran has also affected the world economy. President Trump warned Iran that he's ready to annihilate them if they don't reach a deal. What was the Iranian response?
25: So Iranian President Masoud Pezeshkian sounded pretty defiant when he spoke to the UN. He said the Iranians won't bow to this pressure. He said the Iranians are not the terrorists, but they're the victims of terrorism. But despite all that kind of public posturing, the Iranians and the Trump administration envoys have been talking here through mediators. Secretary Rubio didn't give much of an indication of how those talks are going, and the Iranians say there was no breakthrough, that they just repeated their terms for what they need to reopen the Strait of Hormuz. But Leila, you know, that conflict is expanding too, with the Iranian-backed Houthis in Yemen now threatening shipping in the Red Sea, and there's no real clear endgame with the Trump administration.
23: I want to ask you about another speaker at the UN. Venezuela's interim leader, Delcy Rodriguez, made her address just 8 months after the U.S. seized former President Nicolas Maduro, who's now in jail just a few miles from the UN. What did she have to say?
25: Well, she seems intent on burnishing her credentials as a stateswoman. The last time she was here at the UN General Assembly in 2019 as Maduro's vice president, she told the chamber that Venezuela, quote, does not kneel before any imperial power. This time around, she praised Trump and she had a photo op with him. He's talked her up too, saying he doesn't think Venezuela is ready for elections. So that gives her more time to consolidate power.
23: That's NPR's diplomatic correspondent, Michelle Kellerman. Thank you, Michelle.
25: Thank you.
22: Let's bring in Richard Haass into the conversation. He's an experienced diplomat and served as president of the Council on Foreign Relations for 20 years. He also publishes the Substack, Home and Away. Richard, let's start with Venezuela. We just heard from Michelle Kellerman that Delcy Rodriguez, the country's interim president, said in her speech that Venezuela will hold elections in transition to, quote, full democracy. How genuine of a commitment does that sound to you?
0: Well, ultimately, there has to be some political reform in order to keep stability, to have legitimacy. I think she and actually the administration are right that you can't jam it through. You don't want to see this trigger civil resistance or armed resistance, much less. But there's a lack of a specific timetable. So I think it's a question of when rather than if, but at least she put it on the agenda for the first time since taking office, and I think that's a step in the right direction.
22: President Trump made a big deal to get 65 billion barrels of Venezuelan oil. He's very proud of that. Now, here's the thing, Richard, with free democracies, they could vote in leaders that may not want to cooperate with the Trump administration on oil the way Delcy Rodriguez has. How much do you think the United States will be a partner in helping establish a democracy in Venezuela?
0: Well, it has not been a priority at all for this administration. And look, what you mentioned is a big issue. There's questions of the future of Venezuelan politics. If there are elections, who wins them? There's also big questions about the future of American politics. If you were to have, say, a Democrat president who disagrees with what the United States has been doing in Venezuela. And the problem of all this for oil companies is they have to make enormous investments that pay out over, say, a decade. And this uncertainty politically at both ends is not a good thing.
22: All right, so what did you make of Ukrainian President Volodymyr Zelensky's speech and the talk of Russia's war spreading?
0: It's real. It's what a lot of people in Europe are worried about, that Russia might put pressure on European countries, particularly the Baltic countries, maybe Poland, in order to intimidate them, to get them to back off support for Ukraine. Maybe also Putin wants to show the cleavages within NATO, and particularly between the United States and its European partners. He's not winning the war with Ukraine, but he maybe could score a geopolitical victory against NATO.
22: What about at the General Assembly? Was there any speech to you that was especially impactful or that caught your ear?
0: And the one speech everybody is talking about is President Trump's speech, because really what it did was underscore that this is a fundamentally different American foreign policy. For 80 years, we led the world, I'd say, through consent. And what you had here was much more the United States leading the world or attempting to impose its will on the world, more through coercion, much more unilaterally, a very different relationship between the United States and the world. Not that that was new, but it was underscored.
22: You know, we've heard analysis earlier this week that the UN was becoming less relevant, that a lot of the real conversations were happening off on the sidelines. Richard, so far, have you seen anything this week that differs from that assessment?
0: No, the UN has become a venue, almost like Davos or any of these other places where people gather. But the actual UN is a place where, one, people give speeches, and two, they set up side meetings. But the UN is an institution that collectively does something? Not at all. And in some ways, it can't. Great power politics, Russia, China, the United States have reemerged, and the UN now is as gridlocked as the streets of New York City.
22: Wow, a venue. That's quite a different way to see the United Nations.
0: It's not what the founders anticipated, but again, great power politics rivalries make the Security Council, which requires consensus, it gets in the way of any collective action, and I don't think that's going to change. The UN reflects the world much more than leads the world.
22: Richard Haass is President Emeritus at the Council on Foreign Relations. Richard, thank you.
0: Thanks for having me.

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7: 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Well, for our Thursday, we're going to have partly cloudy skies and temperatures mostly in the 70s to 80s, a few low 90s in Sacramento and Concord, 72 the high expected in San Francisco, 77 in Oakland, 87 in Sonoma County, 82 in the Napa Valley. Let's take a look at what's coming up on the PBS NewsHour. That's at 3 o'clock.
9: I'm Amna Nawaz. On the next NewsHour, China's President Xi Jinping meets with President Trump at the White House. 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
10: It's no secret, humans seem to be losing the war on rats. 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
7: You don't want to miss that. 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
0: It's Morning Edition from NPR News. I'm Amy Martinez.
12: And I'm Leila Faldin. Good morning. Here's an age-old question.
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0: Ooh, I know what I want to be. Leila Faddle's best friend.
12: We're working on it.
0: All right.
12: Abigail Stettler and Zoe Nolan tackled that question as student journalists at Barrington Elementary School in Columbus, Ohio.
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18: We went to interview some adults about the jobs they already have. Here's Principal Cooper, a principal at Barrington Elementary, answering our first question.
19: Why did you choose this career?
20: I love helping schools be the best places that they can be for students, teachers, and families.
18: Now we're here with Dr. Stettler, a pediatrician at Nationwide Children's Hospital.
19: What's the most memorable thing you have ever done during your career? It can be grossest, it can be coolest, it can be like a scientific breakthrough or anything.
20: That would probably have been when I was still working in the hospital. I had a patient who came in who was very, very sick. He needed a lot of medical care, day in, day out, hours and hours and hours of time. Eventually, he got to go home. A few years passed by, and I was out at a playground with my own kids, and I actually ran into this kid's mom. He was actually there playing on the playground.
19: Huh.
20: And so it was kind of a really cool full circle moment where I got to see all that time and work and worry that went into caring for him and getting him better, and how that really changed the trajectory of his life and really kind of helped drive what I do every day to try to help every kid I work with every day have a better future by giving them good care.
16: That was great. Thank you, Dr. Settler. Next up, we have Dr. Parker, an OSU professor for veterinary medicine. If you met a kid who really wanted this job, what advice would you have to them?
21: It's important to remember a few things. You have to work a lot with people, not just animals. So being a doctor for animals who can't speak means that you have to speak to their pet owners and their handlers. You have to enjoy working with people almost as much as you enjoy working with animals. I think it's also important to just get experience in different fields of veterinary medicine. It might mean when you're young, starting out by volunteering at an animal shelter if you can. It might mean as you get a little older, working for a veterinary clinic. It might mean participating in a research study and helping collect data. And it's also important that you work really hard in school. Unfortunately, it is a competitive field. And so students who want to be veterinarians have to work hard, get good grades, and be willing to put themselves out of their comfort zone. It's a long process of training. So it's for people who are dedicated and willing to work really hard.
16: Thank you, Dr. Parker. All of these careers are great, and there is no one best career. We hope this helps you choose your career or consider the one you have in a different way.
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23: Abigail Stettler and Zoe Nolan interviewing Principal Nicole Cooper, pediatrician Kim Stettler, and veterinarian Valerie Parker. It's Morning Edition from NPR News. I'm Leila Fadel.
0: And I'm A. Martinez.
7: 10 minutes now before 6 o'clock, the California Report awaits, but first traffic starting in Vallejo. Here is Mel Baker.
24: Looking at 37 westbound, it's now backed up from the foot of the Mare Island Bridge across to the lane merge and a little slow as you come out and head towards Skaggs Island. Meanwhile, on the Richmond-San Rafael Bridge, traffic starting to slow around Stenmark Drive. The Bay Bridge backup is to the overcrossing. We have a stall in the middle lane right at the toll plaza. Mel Baker for KQED.
7: Well, thank you so much, Mel. Let's talk again in about 10 minutes. Traffic support comes from the 49th Annual Mill Valley Film Festival. It is Thursday, so Political Breakdown comes your way at 6:30 this evening with host Marisa Lagos. She'll sit down with California's current Secretary of State, Shirley Nash Weber, and the Republican, Donald Wagner, challenging her in November. And you'll hear their competing visions for elections in California. Check out Political Breakdown. It's a cage match tonight. Okay, maybe not a cage match, but it's at 6:30 here on KQED News. And then on Fresh Air, that comes your way 7 o'clock every weekday evening. Let's check it out.
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26: Good morning. This is the California Report. I'm Abby Bolaños in San Francisco. The group behind a ballot measure to reform California's landmark environmental protection law is rejecting claims it will make it easier to build data centers. KQED's Izzy Bloom reports.
27: Proposition 45 would speed up environmental review for certain projects by overhauling CEQA. The measure is sponsored by the State Chamber of Commerce, which argues it'll help expedite housing construction. But critics say it creates a loophole for data centers, which are deeply unpopular with voters. CalChamber CEO Jennifer Barrera spoke with KQED.
28: Again, the opposition is raising it to scare voters. They're butchering the definition of broadband to try and make data centers fit into it, and it just doesn't fit.
27: Polling from the Public Policy Institute of California shows support for the measure among likely voters dropped from 73% in July to 49% last week. For the California Report, I'm Izzy Bloom.
1: Residents in Riverside County are raising the alarm on a small data center project being proposed for the fairgrounds near Lake Paris. But as KBCR's Anthony Victoria reports, officials say the proposal is still in its early stages.
2: Last month, Global Stack, an infrastructure company, got approval to explore the construction of a small data center for emergency response. It will sit at the Southern California Fair and Event Center at Lake Paris. As a public benefit, the Santa Ana-based company agreed to build a large parking structure for public events and a helipad. On its website, Global Stack says it aims to build similar data centers on fairgrounds across the state. The company didn't respond for comment. Russell Vandenberg, the CEO of the SoCal Fair and Event Center, says construction hasn't been approved.
3: We met with the representatives of Global Stack and decided to sign a non-binding memorandum of understanding.
2: But residents who live nearby say they didn't know about the non-binding memorandum, and they're concerned about data centers' water and energy use.
1: That was KBCR reporter Anthony Victoria. A federal grand jury has subpoenaed Shasta County's Registrar of Voters to report to Sacramento today. They've asked him to bring ballots he seized from the June election. The subpoena came after Clint Curtis, the registrar, locked up stacks of those ballots, saying they looked and smelled suspicious. Curtis counters that he doesn't have to bring ballots to Sacramento because the FBI is already on the case. If it all sounds confusing, that's because it is. Thankfully, we have CalMatters reporter Ryan Sabalo here to walk us through it. Good morning, Ryan.
4: Good morning.
1: So you took a trip to Shasta last week to interview Clint Curtis, and you got a look at the room where he's locked up ballots from the June election. Why did Curtis seize these ballots in the first place?
4: Well, Curtis is basically claiming that some of the ballots are counterfeit. But here's how he explained his reasoning to me in his own words.
5: Now, here we had a lot of weird ballots coming in. So we have the whole counterfeit ballot thing, which is essentially the fact that the paper is wrong and it smelled wrong before, but now it doesn't smell anymore. 2 months have gone by. But when we did our first initial, you know, I had a dozen people said something's wrong with this, you know, that's wrong.
1: It smelled wrong. Okay.
4: Yeah. And Monty, it's also worth noting that these ballots are also from the same election where Curtis ran for another term as registrar and lost. And he's currently serving out the rest of that term, which runs through the end of 2026, which means he's going to be in charge of the November election.
1: Okay, so Curtis is this longtime election denier who, like many in the MAGA sphere, he's made that a part of his political brand, right?
4: Yeah, it's a way to make headlines. There was also a big spotlight on Riverside Sheriff Chad Bianco, who also ran for governor, when he seized more than 600,000 ballots in March. Clint Curtis actually broke that news at a Shasta County supervisors meeting because he had been involved in the group that instigated that investigation that Bianco ran with.
1: And then, of course, there was a lot of news out of Georgia earlier this year when FBI agents seized the ballots from the 2020 election from Fulton County.
4: That's right, Madi. And that brings us right back to Shasta County. When I visited last week, Curtis told me that the FBI had been there that week to do its own inspection of the ballots. Curtis had thrown away the key to the padlock on the room where the ballots are. So he says FBI agents brought bolt cutters to get into the room. So I asked Curtis more about the visit and how it all shook out.
6: How many officers or agents were here?
5: A lot.
6: Okay.
5: I'm guessing a dozen off the top of my head.
6: Okay.
5: From various branches. So.
6: Okay. Did you reach out to the FBI? Did activists here in town reach out to the FBI?
5: I did.
6: Who'd you talk to?
5: Can't really go into that.
6: Okay.
5: It's people I've met through the years. So I have reached out to everyone I knew to get them excited and in here. I have made sure that the president knows what's going on as well.
4: Yeah, so Curtis has been part of the election denier movement for a long time, and he knows MyPillow founder Mike Lindell, who's a fellow election denier who has Trump's ear.
1: Okay, if Curtis is serving until the end of the year, that means he'll be the registrar for the midterms. So we have Bianco seizing ballots in Riverside. We have Curtis in Shasta. Could this be setting the stage for more interference like this in November?
4: So I talked to several experts who stress that voters should not be overly concerned. They say that California is well positioned to stop any election interference. For instance, you know, the Supreme Court in California stopped Bianco from proceeding with his election investigation. As for what happens next in Shasta with the ballots, that's still pretty unclear. State officials aren't talking about the case other than tell me in an email they're monitoring what's going on. The federal government also didn't say much. And in the meantime, Curtis says he's going to conduct the election in Shasta County properly and in accordance with all state laws. And then he'll be out of a job in January.
25: Okay, we'll see what happens next. Thank you so much, Ryan.
4: Thanks so much.
25: Ryan Sabolo covers politics for our California newsroom partner, CalMatters. You can read his full story on the Shasta County ballot saga at calmatters.org.
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25: And that is the California Report for Thursday, September 24th. We're a production of KQED News. I'm Adi Bolaños. Thank you for listening and have a great day.
9: Democracy takes many forms. In the next 250 Youth Voices on Democracy, you can hear young people making a difference through voting and civic engagement. Tune in Monday, September 29th during the noon hour and also at 5 p.m. Let's go to Cotati, find out what's happening traffic-wise. Mel Baker.
24: 101 southbound just after Railroad Avenue, a large sink in the left lane and partly in the middle lane. Unclear what kind of sink it is, kitchen or bathroom. 37 westbound before Skaggs Island Road outside of Vallejo, an accident reported there, maybe blocking a lane. The backup now through Vallejo on 37 begins at Wilson Avenue and continues to the lane merge. Mel Baker for KQED.
9: Well, thanks so much, Mel. We'll talk again in about 7 minutes. 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And by the way, it's Monday, September 28th. I got that. It's KQED San Francisco and KQEI North Highlands, Sacramento. Time is 6 o'clock.
10: Good morning. A federal judge ordered the Trump administration to let journalists from CNN, Politico, and MS Now back into the White House. But their reporters were denied access this morning. So what's next? It's Morning Edition from NPR News.
11: On KQED News, the ongoing security guard strike hits Meta's offices in Menlo Park. I'm Alex Emsley.
10: Trade is on the agenda for President Trump and Chinese leader Xi Jinping today. I'm Leila Faldin.
0: And I'm A. Martinez. China cut its purchases from American farmers over the trade war, and farmers' expenses keep rising. Also, Tucker Carlson describes a one-on-one meeting with Trump in the Oval Office about the reasons for the Iran war and how Carlson was mesmerized by a partisan lie for decades, and the legal fight over Dolly Parton's estate. It's Thursday, September 24th. On this day in 1991, Nirvana came as they were and released Nevermind. News is next.
12: Live from NPR News in Washington, I'm Corva Coleman. Overnight, a federal judge ordered the White House to restore access to three media organizations. President Trump banned CNN, MS Now, and Politico last week. All three of those outlets now say some of their journalists have not been permitted to get into the White House this morning. It is not yet clear why. President Trump welcomes China's President Xi Jinping to the White House today. Iran, trade, and the future of AI are expected to be among the issues discussed. NPR's Emily Fang reports this is Xi's first state visit to the U.S. in more than a decade.
13: Trump and Xi will hold bilateral meetings on tariffs and the war on Iran. The two countries are trying to maintain what China calls strategic stability, a detente in the relationship. And just before the meetings this week, the U.S. announced a two-month extension of a trade truce that lets it access Chinese-made rare earth products. But other sources of tension remain, including new Chinese actions designed to block U.S. sanctions and recent U.S. legal actions against importing and selling Chinese drones and internet routers. Emily Fang, NPR News, Washington.
12: Both Xi and Trump are likely to discuss the war against Iran and Russia's war against Ukraine. Ukrainian President Volodymyr Zelensky told the U.N. General Assembly Russia's war is spreading and threatens the world. NPR's Michelle Kellerman reports the Ukrainian leader supports Trump's call for both Russia and Ukraine to stop hitting each other's energy facilities.
14: In the Russia-Ukraine war, at least, Zelensky's been proposing this kind of energy ceasefire because Trump has been unhappy with Ukraine strikes on Russian oil and gas infrastructure. But the Ukrainians obviously want the Russians to stop attacking Ukraine's energy grids ahead of another tough winter. They also want to allow grain to be exported as before.
12: NPR's Michelle Kellerman reporting. Israeli authorities say a Palestinian attack has seriously wounded the son of Israel's ambassador to the United States. NPR's Daniel Estrin reports.
15: The Israeli army says a Palestinian driver rammed a car into a group of security forces checking vehicles at a checkpoint in the West Bank. Israeli forces shot and killed the driver. The soldier wounded in the attack is the son of Israeli ambassador to the U.S., Yechiel Leiter. He said on X that his son is being treated in a hospital and, quote, needs a miracle. The ambassador's other son was killed in 2023 as a soldier fighting in the Gaza war. It's an especially tense moment in the West Bank. Earlier this week, a Palestinian gunman killed an Israeli settler. There's been a wave of Israeli settler violence against Palestinians, and Israel has deployed large numbers of troops in the West Bank, fearing an explosion of violence ahead of national elections next month. Daniel Estrin, NPR News, Tel Aviv.
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16: Live from KQED News, I'm Alex Emsley. A federal judge in San Francisco is set to hear arguments today on whether the Trump administration can defund a program that provides affordable loans to small businesses. KQED's Brian Kranz reports.
17: Community development financial institutions have been helping small businesses that can't get traditional bank loans for more than three decades. That was until the Trump administration decided they were too woke and withheld more than $300 million that Congress had allocated to the fund last year. The San Francisco-based Cameo Network is one of the entities challenging the Treasury Department in court, saying it has until September 30th to get the money or it risks losing it forever. Judge Edward Chen is set to hear arguments at 1:30 today. I'm Brian Kranz, KQED News.
16: San Jose may tighten its policies on automatic license plate readers. That's after a police officer was caught using Flock cameras to track someone who'd accused a family member of domestic abuse. Mayor Matt Mahan and Vice Mayor Pam Foley are drafting a memo that would require the police department to do more random audits on officers who access Flock. Vice Mayor Foley says they also want state legislators to create

0: Hey there, we're going to start in Mountain View, 101 northbound after Old Middlefield Way. The two left lanes are blocked by a two-vehicle crash. One of the vehicles facing sideways. Traffic is bunched up back towards Shoreline Boulevard. On the other side of the bay in Oakland, the 880 southbound before 66th Avenue, a big rig crash, mostly on the shoulder, but must be blocking part of a lane because traffic is also backing up toward High Street. Meanwhile, as you head south on 880 from I-238 down to Stevenson Boulevard, be prepared for heavy to slow traffic. Mel Baker, 4KQED.
1: Okay, thank you, Mel. We'll talk again in about a dozen minutes. Coming up in about 15 minutes, KQED News will bring a story to you about the scams that are doubling down because of the competitive rental market in San Francisco. Check it out at 622 and again at 822 this morning with KQED News. News about the weather. Glorious, simply. We've got a big full moon in the sky right now. Very low hanging, by the way. And temperatures later on, sunshine, a few clouds as well, and 70s and 80s with a few low 90s in Sacramento and the Far East Bay and Concord. It's going to cool down tomorrow. Some places quite a bit inland. Going to cool down like 9 degrees tomorrow. Today, though, 72 in San Francisco, 77 in Oakland, 87 in Santa Rosa, 86 in San Jose.
2: 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I'm Leila Fadel in Washington, D.C.
3: And I'm Martinez in Los Angeles, California. Three media organizations are reporting that some of their staffers were denied entry to the White House this morning. And that's despite a federal judge ordering the Trump administration just hours earlier to restore access to CNN, MS Now, and Politico. And the president had banned them from the grounds of the complex because they, quote, purposely write negative news. Now, in a ruling just after midnight, Judge Timothy Kelly granted a two-week temporary restraining order to the outlets.
2: NPR's David Folkenflik joins us now to talk about this. Good morning, David.
4: Good morning.
2: So given that some of these journalists have been denied entry, is the White House defying this court order?
4: Unclear. CNN, Politico, and MS Now said some of the staffers were denied entry to the White House early this morning. Politico said one of its reporters had their press pass confiscated by the Secret Service, was blocked from entering the White House grounds. You saw on the air live this morning on CNN that one of their White House journalists, Betsy Klein, was turned back, although the network says one of its producers was able to enter using their pass. I've spoken to folks at CNN and MS Now, and you know what they're saying at the moment is they're not 100% clear. Is this intentional foot dragging, an intention to defy, or just logistical complications? Obviously, you know, you've got the Justice Department arguing this case in court, the White House Comms Department setting out policy, and Secret Service, in a sense, implementing it. So we don't really know.
2: What did the late night court order ruling say?
4: Yeah, this was after midnight last night, or this morning, I should say, Eastern time. It's Judge Timothy Kelly. He's a U.S. District Court judge in D.C. He ordered the White House representatives to, and these are his words, immediately return, reinstate, and restore the press credentials, the reporters of the three news organizations. And while the litigation continues, that's a 14-day temporary restraining order. Remember the word immediately there. It has not happened immediately, so that bears watching. He also said, look, these news outlets were likely to succeed in showing that their constitutional rights were violated. Now, this was presented to all of us publicly primarily as a free speech First Amendment issue, and that's still a core part of the case being made on behalf of the news organizations. But the judge from the outset had said, you know, that he was focusing on the due process concerns here. That's also a constitutional right that is Trump, President Trump announced yesterday Friday on Truth Social that he wanted to ban these outlets because they were unfair to him and unfair to Republicans and posted or reported false things. And then he said that again to reporters. And then over the weekend, White House staffers scurried to make that happen without being warned ahead of time that this could happen, the news organizations, without giving them a chance to appeal. And that's part of the due process thing, especially when free speech is involved. In addition, the judge dismissed the idea that claims of national security that the Justice Department made during the court hearing yesterday was the real motivation, or that they really were reasonable grounds at all to object to the kind of reporting. He said, you know, it didn't pass the test of tough scrutiny.
2: Now, other major news organizations have stood by, CNN, MS Now, and Politico, not pooling coverage of the president. Does that continue? I mean, today is Chinese President Xi Jinping's visit to the White House, so what should we expect?
4: It really depends on whether or not CNN is restored to its place doing the

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1: And this is KQED Public Radio, a story about scammers doubling down their efforts, facing high rents in the city and maybe how you can avoid them. That story is coming up with KQED News. But right now, traffic with Mel Baker.
2: We're going to go to the Sunol Grade right now, 680 southbound before Andrade Road. The second lane from the left is blocked by a multi-car crash. Traffic is backed up toward Koopman Road. This could end up being much more serious. We'll keep an eye on that. In San Lorenzo, 880 southbound before Llewellyn Boulevard, traffic is backed up to 238 from a two-car crash in one of the middle lanes. Mel Baker for KQED.
1: 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And we'll check in again with Mel Baker for more of your traffic and transit information coming up in less than 10 minutes. And by the way, that is the subject for this morning's Hour of Form at 9 o'clock with Alexis Madrigal. Transit agencies in the Bay Area. There's a ballot measure in November aiming to raise money for them. How would it work? And what will happen if voters reject it? Coming up at 9. 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
3: 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From the White House ballroom to renaming the Kennedy Center to a proposed triumphal arch along the Potomac, President Trump has taken a special interest in creating physical markers of his legacy. 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
4: It's Morning Edition on KQED. I'm Alex Emsley, sitting in for Brian Watt. The AI boom is fueling the high rents across the Bay Area, and especially in San Francisco. The market is so competitive that some renters are accepting substandard living conditions and even falling for scams. KQED's Carlos Cabrera Lomelí looked into this for our local news podcast, The Bay. He spoke with the show's host, Erica Cruz Guevara.
5: I wonder if you can just tell me about like the range of crazy things that you're hearing renters settle for in this rental market right now.
6: People are accepting things that they otherwise wouldn't. It's not a new thing that, you know, you find someone in San Francisco or the Bay Area who has 4, 5, 6 roommates. But things start getting a little strange when you start hearing folks having to visit places with no kitchen, no bathroom, no sunlight. On Reddit, one user shared that he went to visit a spot. You know, he walked around the room and then he's like, where am I supposed to go use the restroom? And the landlord was like, oh, well, there's a gym down the street. You should get a membership.
5: Oh, my God. I mean, people are desperate. People are desperate to stay here and find a way to make it work here in San Francisco. And so, it sounds like people are kind of not just going through crazy lengths in order to stay here, but are also more vulnerable, as you say. And another part of your reporting, too, is that folks have been more susceptible to scams.
6: When competition is this intense, this is both anecdotal and this is something that I've seen again and again, especially on Craigslist, are scams.
7: I was super excited to see the listing because it was a 2-bed, 1.5 bath, and that was exactly what my roommate and I were looking for.
6: I spoke to Alvin Tran, who lives in San Francisco, and he got a 10% rent increase. You know, with his bestie, he starts looking for a new spot. and they're looking everywhere and they find a spot on Craigslist.
7: From the photos and the description, the place looks huge and it was within our budget.
6: He emails the contact on Craigslist. The person on Craigslist who put up the listing says, fantastic, why don't you come to the open house?
7: So when I arrived at the open house, I saw that there were around 6 or 7 other parties there. And people have already mentioned that they have already applied online on Zillow.
6: He feels the competition and he's like, okay, obviously, you know, he's proactive. As soon as they get home, let me email the person I've been talking to on Craigslist. Makes his interest very clear. He says, hey, I'm ready to put money down.
7: Why I was feeling a little bit pressured on how do I make myself stand out.
6: He and his roomie were asked to put down $18,000 together. It was $6,000 for the first month of rent, another $6,000 for the last month of rent, and an additional $6,000 for a deposit.
7: Yeah, I was super excited to finally get confirmation that we were approved and that lease included a signed signature. So I assumed that everything went well and this is the end of the journey.
6: And it turns out that the person he sent the money to on Craigslist was not the landlord. What this scammer had done was, you know, he had seen other listings on Zillow and other places and created a fake one on Craigslist and sent Alvin to the open house the real landlord was doing. Mm-hmm. So he intercepted what would have otherwise been a regular, normal, right, interaction between Alvin and the real landlord.
7: I tried texting the number that I had. I tried calling and emailing. I even tried knocking on the door, but never got any response. And then that sadness turned into frustration and then devastation because I then now realized that I have wired a big chunk of money to the wrong person and to a scammer.
5: So Alvin lost $18,000 through this scam. And I think maybe some people might hear this, Carlos, and have very little empathy for Alvin because, I mean, Craigslist scams are not new, but also $18,000 is a lot of money. I mean, what stands out to you about his situation?
6: Yeah. Alvin told me, I mean, like, he's like, what was his blind spot? And what he shared was like, if he had just, you know, maybe at the open house, like, you know, talk with the landlord and was like, hey, can I confirm, is this your email or is this your phone number? This wouldn't have happened, but his mind was elsewhere. His mind, as he told me, was like to get this place soon.
7: I know that in my case, when I was there in person, I had already been texting and emailing who I thought was the property owner. So I didn't think to confirm or like ask for his contact information in person. But I think had I just done that and gone the extra mile to verify, this whole scam would have fallen apart.
5: So landlords owe you basic things as a tenant, but what about how to avoid scams like Alvin's situation?
6: There's a few small things that you can do to just kind of immediately spot a scam. And in Alvin's case, the $18,000 that he was asked for, that should have been the first red flag. As part of my reporting, I spoke to Aura Prochnovic. She is the director of litigation at the San Francisco Eviction Defense Collaborative.
8: California limits the amount of money that landlords are allowed to charge at the start of a tenancy.
6: Landlords, especially, you know, at the big level where they own multiple properties, they can't charge you more than 1 month of rent and then a deposit. And in Alvin's case, it was $6,000 for first month of rent, $6,000 for last month of rent, and then $6,000 for an additional deposit.
5: So if they ask you for any more than that, it's red flag.
6: Yeah, red flag, because it's, well, one, it's illegal. Mm-hmm. So it's either you have a landlord that doesn't read the law, which is, okay, that's already a problem, or two, a scammer that doesn't know anything about California rental law. And something that everyone I spoke to told me is avoid a wire transfer, which is unfortunately what Alvin, you know, ended up doing. He sent the $18,000 via wire transfer.
8: It's never a good idea to do, unfortunately, what was done in this case. Don't wire money. Don't use crypto. Don't use those digital apps that we've all come to love, like Venmo and Zelle, because you're not protected when you use those tools.
6: Once you send that money out, there's no way for you to get it back versus if I sign you a check or even if I pay you through my credit card, I still have a chance to be able to cancel that and get that money back.
9: That was KQED's Carlos Cabrera Loma Lee and Erica Cruz Guevara on our local news podcast, The Bay. you can find the show on your favorite podcast apps. 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I'm Alex Emsley. 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
1: 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Here's Mel Baker.
2: 101 northbound before Old Middlefield Way, the two left lanes, which are the two express lanes, are blocked by a vehicle facing sideways that got involved in a crash with another vehicle. Emergency crews are on the scene. The backup, it's basically stopped back to Ellis Street. Mel Baker for KQED.
1: 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Weather-wise, we're expecting partly sunny skies today and temperatures in the 70s and 80s. Time now, 6:30.
10: Live from NPR News in Washington, I'm Dave Mattingly. CNN, MS Now, and Politico are reporting some staff members being denied access to the White House today, hours after a federal judge ordered their press credentials be temporarily restored. The three media outlets sued after President Trump banned them from the White House last week, arguing their First Amendment rights were being violated. Later this morning, China's president is due at the White House for a state visit. Israel's war against Hamas in Gaza has been a major topic at this week's UN General Assembly in New York. NPR's Kat Lansdorf says Israeli Prime Minister Benjamin Netanyahu is scheduled to address the UN delegates there today.
11: UN Secretary General Antonio Guterres first condemned the Hamas-led attack on Israel in 2023, but then said what followed by Israel was a, quote, onslaught on Palestinians in Gaza. He also said Israeli violence and settlement expansion in the Israeli-occupied West Bank is raising the, quote, specter of ethnic cleansing. Turkish President Recep Tayyip Erdogan described Gaza as a, quote, concentration camp, while Jordan's King Abdullah II said Israel is a, quote, regional threat that operates with terrifying levels of impunity. Netanyahu has yet to directly respond to much of the criticism, but is set to land in New York, address the UN, and return to Israel, all in the same day. Kat Lonsdorf, NPR News, Tel Aviv.
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9: Live from KQED News in San Francisco, I'm Alex Emsley. The strike that began last week by thousands of security guards in California is affecting offices at the parent company of Facebook and Instagram. Guards who normally work at Meta were protesting outside the company's Menlo Park offices Wednesday. Bargaining committee member Bhavanpreet Singh says many of them have to work two jobs to keep up with the Bay Area's cost of living.
12: We are not asking much. We are asking for better health care. We are asking for some more vacation hour. We are asking for better sick hour also. This is the basic thing.
9: A spokesperson for Allied Universal, the third-party contractor who hires the guards, said in a statement the company values ongoing dialogue to reach a fair agreement. A recent report from UC Berkeley found the median wage for security officers is $7 an hour lower than the statewide median. San Francisco supervisors this week rejected an appeal from Pacific Gas and Electric Company of an environmental impact review exploring a potential publicly owned power system. PG&E alleged the city's review did not comply with the state environmental law, which city officials overseeing the project denied. Supervisor Matt Dorsey spoke at Tuesday's Board of Supervisors meeting.
13: I have seen more than my share of bad actors and querulous litigants, and none is worse than PG&E.
9: Supervisors' decision to accept the environmental impact review is just one of many hurdles the city must clear before it can trigger eminent domain to take over PG&E's energy system and transition to municipally run power. I'm Alex Emsley, KQED News.
1: 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Partly sunny skies and high temperatures today, 70s and getting to the 80s, a little cooler tomorrow.
14: It's Morning Edition from NPR News. Amy Martinez in Culver City, California.
15: And I'm Leila Faldin in Washington, D.C. Good morning. There is a legal fight over Dolly Parton's estate worth hundreds of millions of dollars. A judge in Tennessee has granted a temporary restraining order against Parton's nephew and former head of security less than a month after she died. Her longtime manager asked the court to intervene. The court filing accuses that nephew, Brian Seaver, of threats, extortion, and intimidation. Emily Cochran is a national reporter for the New York Times who covers the South from Nashville, and she joins me now to talk about this. Good morning, Emily.
16: Good morning.
15: Thanks for being here. So Dolly Parton's husband, Carl Dean, died last year, and she had no children. So tell us more about who is fighting over her estate and what their relationship is to Parton.
16: Absolutely. I think something like this is always complicated after someone dies. And here we're talking about a beloved entertainment superstar who brought a lot of family into this sprawling business empire. Here in this case, I think listeners would recognize Brian Seaver, her nephew, because he was the one who delivered the news of her death from cancer last month in this film video. He served as her head of security for not only her, but her properties for about the last two decades. But in these court filings, we see Danny Nozell, her longtime manager, now trusted with this corporation that is running all of these entertainment properties and business endeavors after her death, accusing him of, quote, an obscene, deliberating, and escalating campaign of threats to obtain money from the estate.
15: Now, Seaver was fired as head of security last week. Do you know if this is because of these accusations?
16: The court filings indicate that they're related, and one of the reasons why Nozell, under this corporation, She's Alive LLC, asked for the restraining order and asked for a court to weigh in, they cited that security experience and, you know, the amount of weaponry and details he understood about the business and the operation as a reason for intervention.
15: In the court documents, are there more details around those accusations against Seaver?
16: Yes, there are screenshots of text messages that are said to have been sent by someone identified as Mr. Seaver. A couple of the messages are profane. At one point, one of the messages said that he would become, quote, the hand of retribution for my entire family. Mm. And a couple of other things, and also emphasizing his experience in security and having kind of weaponry at hand. When we reached out to Mr. Seaver to talk about this, he said that those messages had been taken out of context. He denied threatening the estate and said they'd essentially been twisted. It was the, quote, contrived out of context explanation.
15: What have others in Dolly Parton's inner circle said about this? I mean, how have they reacted to this now pretty public and ugly battle?
16: I think one of the reasons why the glimpse of this fracture in court is so striking is because Dolly's circle was fairly private. It's unusual to hear or see anything like this come out of the family. So we haven't seen much. It seems to largely be in court documents between the manager and Mr. Seaver.
15: And how long could this court case last?
16: That's unclear, but there is a hearing scheduled for next month in Nashville where Dolly lived and much of the enterprise is based.
15: Emily Cochran is a national reporter for the New York Times. Thank you for your time.
16: Thank you so much.
14: President Trump meets with Chinese President Xi Jinping today. A likely request from Trump will be for China to buy more American farm products. China has not always delivered on similar promises. An increase in exports would be welcome for American farmers who are coming into the fall harvest facing big expenses and an uncertain bottom line. Here's NPR's Scott Horsley.
17: Rick Tellez raises soybeans, corn, and beef cattle on about 700 acres in western Pennsylvania. As the days get shorter, Tellez is getting ready for the autumn harvest.
18: As long as winter doesn't show up here in the next couple of weeks and the temperatures kind of cool down and dry up a little bit, my soybeans, they look promising right now.
17: Soybean prices are up this year compared to last, but even with a good crop, Tellez says, he'll be lucky to just break even.
18: Am I going to make money this year? To be honest, I hope the harvest is good enough that I can pay for all those inputs I had this spring and summer.
17: Inputs like fertilizer, which cost 15% more this year than last, and diesel fuel, which cost up to 80% more. Tellez is paying about $6 a gallon for diesel, and his combine burns through about 150 gallons a day.
18: It's a cost that a farmer can't pass on. You take like the trucking industry, it's just added to the freight. But a farmer, it's just an added cost he just has to absorb. It's real. It's painful.
17: A lot of fuel and fertilizer comes from the Middle East, and prices have soared because of the U.S. war with Iran. The trade war with China has also been a headache. China is historically the third biggest market for U.S. farm exports, but the country slashed its purchases last year in retaliation for President Trump's tariffs. Trade watcher Chad Bown told an audience at the Peterson Institute for International Economics this week, farm sales to China this year have only partially recovered.
19: Soybeans are coming back a little bit, but currently they're at much, much lower levels than they were pre-Trump 2.0. And for all of the other products, cotton, wheat, pork, beef, the exports were devastated in 2025, and there's no evidence of them coming back.
17: The U.S. Department of Agriculture projects that farmers will earn more money this year for their soybeans, corn, and cotton, either by selling more bushels and bales or at higher prices. But much of that extra income will be gobbled up by rising expenses. Economist Faith Parham of the American Farm Bureau Federation says farmers raising all of the major row crops are expected to lose money for the fourth year in a row.
20: We've had a tough time in the farm economy. Production expenses really skyrocketed. They're paying way more to grow a crop, and they're not making near enough for it.
17: Nationwide, some 200,000 farms have gone out of business since 2020.
21: Farmers are saying, we're ready to throw in the towel. We're sick of working our back ends off and losing money.
17: Joe Pfeiffer is a bankruptcy attorney who works with farmers in Iowa, Missouri, and Illinois. Farm bankruptcies are up 19% from a year ago, but most farmers are reluctant to quit the business altogether.
21: Most farmers will farm till a banker won't loan them another dime.
17: Farmers who own land can try to buy time by selling off some of their property, but Pfeiffer says that's usually a last resort.
21: The hardest thing to get a farmer to do is to sell part of the family farm. I can go buy another tractor, buy another combine, but I can't buy that 40 acres again because it probably won't come on the market while I'm still in business.
17: Pfeiffer says most farmers will do whatever they can to stay in business, hoping that costs go down, crop prices go up, and that somehow next year's harvest will be better than this one. Scott Horsley, NPR News, Washington.

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1: And this is KQED. It's going to be 77 sunny degrees in Oakland later on. There is a traffic problem there now. Let's find out what it is. Mel Baker.
2: 880 southbound before 66th Avenue, big rig crash, mostly on the right-hand shoulder, but traffic is stop and go back to 23rd Avenue. 880 southbound through San Lorenzo before Llewellyn Boulevard. The backup there is to I-238 from a two-car crash in the middle lane. And then 880 northbound in Hayward before Winton Avenue, another crash in the middle lane, vehicle facing sideways there. Traffic slows back to Highway 92. Mel Baker, 4KQED.
1: Okay, thank you, Mel. We'll talk again in about 7 minutes. The California report is coming up then. 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Right now it's time for a perspective. Today, William Humnicky shares about a recent backpacking trip.
3: I stepped off a long-distance bus into Yosemite Valley. I'd abandoned my family on purpose, but I felt, well, great. I love backcountry wilderness, but my wife and daughter love daily showers. So I was there to backpack the 220-mile John Muir Trail, alone, but it'll take 14 days. Over the next several days, I lived my dream. Daily, I hiked up a pass. Strangers asked me to take their photo. I told them my story. I'm doing what I love. I took selfies. On day 11, I climbed the top of the most difficult pass yet. I was enjoying the solitude. But then, 30 minutes later, a mom and dad and their two teenage daughters hiked up, ruining my alone time. The dad hands me his phone to take their picture. After, the mom asks softly, "Why are you out here all by yourself?" I asked myself that same question, all day, every day. Everywhere I looked was the most beautiful and peaceful wilderness one could imagine. And yet, I was lonely. I felt guilty for wanting to stay, and guilty for wanting to leave. I don't know, I choked out. I want photos with my wife and daughter, but all I have are selfies alone. In that instant, I stopped loving the solitude of the wilderness. I said goodbye and sprinted down the mountain. I had 3 days of brutal climbing left. I finished them in two. On the final day, I stood atop Mount Whitney, more than 14,000 feet. I avoided other hikers. And having phone reception for the first time in 13 days, I typed a text message. "Love you. Miss you. I'm coming home." I turned around, hit the trail the last 10 miles. I made a promise to myself that I will find things we can do together, take photos with all three of us. For the first time in 13 days, I raced off toward what I truly love, my family. With a perspective, I'm William Humnicky.
1: William Humnicky misses impromptu conversations with strangers. 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
0: This is Morning Edition from NPR News. I'm A. Martinez.
4: And I'm Leila Fadel. Scientists think outbreaks caused by wildlife transmitting infectious diseases to humans are on the rise. Outbreaks like Ebola, Hantavirus, bird flu, and COVID-19. But they're not sure why. New research suggests humans are driving the outbreaks. NPR's Jonathan Lambert reports that how it's happening is complicated.
5: For diseases that come from wildlife, a pathogen has to jump from an animal to a human. Humans don't control those pathogens, of course, but human activity can make those jumps more likely. Cutting down the rainforest, for instance, or buying and selling wildlife can bring humans closer to infection. Colin Carlson is a disease ecologist at Yale University.
6: We don't really know with pandemic risk, you know, how much of emerging infectious diseases is because we're cutting down the rainforest versus how much of it is because we live in a world with diseases and things happen.
5: Knowing that is crucial to deciding how to prevent the next pandemic, whether to invest heavily in protecting rainforests, regulating the wildlife trade, or something else. But figuring this out is tricky. Carlson and his colleagues tried to do it by looking at over 160 countries.
6: Our goal was to put together a point on a map for every time we knew somebody got a weird pathogen.
5: They looked at over 50,000 instances of someone getting one of 32 diseases, like Ebola, malaria, or Mpox. Then they analyzed what might have influenced those outbreaks, everything from socioeconomic factors like poor healthcare to climate change and where people and livestock live.
6: What we want to know in this study is, you know, what matters most, right? Is it poverty? Is it cutting down the rainforest? Or is it just living near trees and mosquitoes?
5: In broad strokes, the answer was pretty clear.
7: It's the trees and mosquitoes.
5: Specifically, they found that outbreaks can happen anywhere people and livestock are living alongside nature. Such landscapes are common in places as varied as Missouri or the Democratic Republic of Congo.
6: It makes sense that what we find is where people live alongside nature, they get sick.
5: They found that big drivers like climate change or deforestation mattered, but not in the same way for every disease. Climate change, for instance, is clearly influencing where mosquito-borne disease outbreaks happen, but not necessarily diseases like Ebola or Mpox, which transmit differently. Carlson thinks the study, published in the journal Nature, pushes back against conventional wisdom.
6: There's a really popular narrative, I think, that pandemics happen because we are out of balance with nature.
5: He says that's reinforced the idea that if people just stop cutting down forests, it will prevent pandemics. He thinks that will help reduce the risk for some diseases, but not all. Raina Plowright, a disease ecologist, was impressed by the study, but not really surprised by the results.
8: We shouldn't expect one environmental driver to explain them all.
5: But she says this kind of big global analysis might miss some of the more nuanced ways that, say, deforestation influences disease risk.
8: If a big global analysis doesn't find a consistent signal of something like deforestation, it doesn't mean deforestation is not important.
5: The analysis did capture another key factor that Plowright does buy, the importance of being close to healthcare.
6: For every hour that you travel from a clinic, the probability of an outbreak being detected goes down by about one-third. That's insane.
5: In a world where many people live much farther than an hour from a clinic, Carlson says this result underlines the need to invest in better healthcare. That might help prevent the next spillover from becoming a pandemic. Jonathan Lambert, NPR News.

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1: And this is KQED. The California Report is straight ahead, but right now we're going to pause and take a look at what's going on in the Sunol grade. Here's Mel Baker.
2: 680 southbound before Andrade Road. Middle lane is blocked by a multi-car crash. Traffic is backed up to Koopman Road. In the Altamont Pass right now, 205 westbound is backed up to Byron Road, and 580 itself is stop and go to Grant Line and slows to North Flynn. Mel Baker for KQED.
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3: Good morning. This is the California Report. I'm Abby Bolaños in San Francisco. The group behind a ballot measure to reform California's landmark environmental protection law is rejecting claims it will make it easier to build data centers. KQED's Izzy Bloom reports.
4: Proposition 45 would speed up environmental review for certain projects by overhauling CEQA. The measure is sponsored by the State Chamber of Commerce, which argues it'll help expedite housing construction. But critics say it creates a loophole for data centers, which are deeply unpopular with voters. CalChamber CEO Jennifer Barrera spoke with KQED.
5: Again, the opposition is raising it to scare voters. They're butchering the definition of broadband to try and make data centers fit into it, and it just doesn't fit.
4: Polling from the Public Policy Institute of California shows support for the measure among likely voters dropped from 73% in July to 49% last week. For the California Report, I'm Izzy Bloom.
3: Residents in Riverside County are raising the alarm on a small data center project being proposed for the fairgrounds near Lake Paris. But as KVCR's Anthony Victoria reports, officials say the proposal is still in its early stages.
6: Last month, Global Stack, an infrastructure company, got approval to explore the construction of a small data center for emergency response. It'll sit at the Southern California Fair and Event Center at Lake Paris. As a public benefit, the Santa Ana-based company agreed to build a large parking structure for public events and a helipad. On its website, Global Stack says it aims to build similar data centers on fairgrounds across the state. The company didn't respond for comment. Russell Vandenberg, the CEO of the SoCal Fair and Event Center, says construction hasn't been approved.
7: We met with the representatives of Global Stack and decided to sign a non-binding memorandum of understanding.
6: But residents who live nearby say they didn't know about the non-binding memorandum, and they're concerned about data centers' water and energy use.
3: That was KVCR reporter Anthony Victoria. A federal grand jury has subpoenaed Shasta County's Registrar of Voters to report to Sacramento today. They've asked him to bring ballots he seized from the June election. The subpoena came after Clint Curtis, the registrar, locked up stacks of those ballots, saying they looked and smelled suspicious. Curtis counters that he doesn't have to bring ballots to Sacramento because the FBI is already on the case. If it all sounds confusing, that's because it is. Thankfully, we have CalMatters reporter Ryan Sabalo here to walk us through it. Good morning, Ryan.
8: Good morning.
3: So you took a trip to Shasta last week to interview Clint Curtis, and you got a look at the room where he's locked up ballots from the June election. Why did Curtis seize these ballots in the first place?
8: Well, Curtis is basically claiming that some of the ballots are counterfeit. But here's how he explained his reasoning to me in his own words.
9: Now, here we had a lot of weird ballots coming in. So we have the whole counterfeit ballot thing, which is essentially the fact that the paper is wrong and it smelled wrong before, but now it doesn't smell anymore. 2 months have gone by. But when we did our first initial, you know, I had a dozen people said something's wrong with this, you know, that's wrong.
3: It smelled wrong. Okay.
8: Yeah. And Monty, it's also worth noting that these ballots are also from the same election where Curtis ran for another term as registrar and lost. And he's currently serving out the rest of that term, which runs through the end of 2026, which means he's going to be in charge of the November election.
3: Okay, so Curtis is this longtime election denier who, like many in the MAGA sphere, he's made that a part of his political brand, right?
8: Yeah, it's a way to make headlines. There was also a big spotlight on Riverside Sheriff Chad Bianco, who also ran for governor, when he seized more than 600,000 ballots in March. Clint Curtis actually broke that news at a Shasta County supervisors meeting because he had been involved in the group that instigated that investigation that Bianco ran with.
3: Hmm. And then, of course, there was a lot of news out of Georgia earlier this year when FBI agents seized the ballots from the 2020 election from Fulton County.
8: That's right, Madi. And that brings us right back to Shasta County. When I visited last week, Curtis told me that the FBI had been there that week to do its own inspection of the ballots. Curtis had thrown away the key to the padlock on the room where the ballots are. So he says FBI agents brought bolt cutters to get into the room. So I asked Curtis more about the visit and how it all shook out.
10: How many officers or agents were here?
9: A lot.
10: Was it? Okay.
9: I'm guessing a dozen off the top of my head.
10: Okay.
9: From various branches, so.
10: Okay. Did you reach out to the FBI? Did activists here in town reach out to the FBI?
9: I did.
10: Who'd you talk to?
9: Can't really go into that.
10: Okay.
9: It's people I've met through the years, so I have reached out to everyone I knew to get them excited and in here. I have made sure that the president knows what's going on as well.
8: Yeah, so Curtis has been part of the election denier movement for a long time, and he knows MyPillow founder Mike Lindell, who's a fellow election denier who has Trump's ear.
3: Okay, if Curtis is serving until the end of the year, that means he'll be the registrar for the midterms. So we have Bianco seizing ballots in Riverside. We have Curtis in Shasta. Could this be setting the stage for more interference like this in November?
8: So I talked to several experts who stress that voters should not be overly concerned. They say that California is well positioned to stop any election interference. For instance, you know, the Supreme Court in California stopped Bianco from proceeding with his election investigation. As for what happens next in Shasta with the ballots, that's still pretty unclear. State officials aren't talking about the case other than tell me in an email they're monitoring what's going on. The federal government also didn't say much. And in the meantime, Curtis says he's going to conduct the election in Shasta County properly and in accordance with all state laws. And then he'll be out of a job in January.
3: Okay, we'll see what happens next. Thank you so much, Ryan.
8: Thanks so much.
3: Ryan Sabalo covers politics for our California newsroom partner, Cal Matters. You can read his full story on the Shasta County ballot saga at calmatters.org.
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3: And that is the California Report for Thursday, September 24th. We're a production of KQED News. I'm Madi Bolaños. 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
1: 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Mel Baker with Petaluma, is that where we start?
2: Yeah, we're going to look at the slowdown here on 101 southbound between Lakeville Highway and San Antonio Road. As you come down to Novato, it's more stop and go between DeLong Avenue and North San Pedro Road. We have some slow traffic in Napa as well. Highway 12 westbound between Highway 221 and Old Sonoma Highway. Mel Baker for KQED.
1: 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It's KQED San Francisco and KQEI North Highland Sacramento. I'm Beth Heisinger. Good morning. The time now, it's 7 o'clock.
12: Good morning. President Trump is pulling out all the stops to show how important he thinks a visit from China's Xi Jinping is. How will a meeting full of symbolism affect all of the real issues that need to be worked out? It's Morning Edition from NPR News.
13: On KQED News, Bay Area leaders demand the release of a legislative aide held by ICE. I'm Alex Hemsley.
12: At the United Nations, Iran's president called the U.S. a bully. Ukraine's president pushed for a ceasefire with Russia. Ami Martinez.
14: And I'm Leila Fadel. Has the General Assembly led to any progress on either war? Also, Jasmine Guy on what it's like to be back at the fictional HBCU Hillman College for the reboot of A Different World. It's Thursday, September 24th. On this date in 1789, President George Washington signed a law creating the federal court system and the position of Attorney General. The news is next.
15: Live from NPR News in Washington, I'm Korva Coleman. Three media organizations say some of their staffers were denied entry to the White House this morning. That's even though a federal judge ruled overnight the White House must restore access to CNN, MS Now, and Politico. The group sued after President Trump banned them because they, quote, purposely write negative news. Here's NPR's David Folkenflik.
16: Politico said one of its reporters had their press pass confiscated by the Secret Service, was blocked from entering the White House grounds. You saw on the air live this morning on CNN that one of their White House journalists, Betsy Klein, was turned back, although the network says one of its producers was able to enter using their pass. I've spoken to folks at CNN and MS Now, and you know what they're saying at the moment is they're not 100% clear. Is this intentional foot dragging, an intention to defy, or just logistical complication?
15: NPR's David Folkenflik. Reporting. All this is unfolding as President Trump is preparing to meet Chinese President Xi Jinping on a state visit. Trump will host a state dinner for Xi tonight at the White House. Trump and Xi are expected to discuss the tense trade relationship between their countries. Since May, the Food and Drug Administration has been without a confirmed commissioner. That could soon change. Today, the president's nominee to fill the position will be on Capitol Hill for her confirmation hearing. NPR's Sidney Lupkin reports.
17: Dr. Heidi Overton will be in the hot seat as senators from the Committee on Health, Education, Labor, and Pensions question her qualifications to be the next commissioner of the FDA. Dr. Marty McCary resigned back in May. Overton currently works in the White House. Before that, she worked at the Conservative America First Policy Institute. She was in the Oval Office when President Trump issued a controversial executive order pushing to change the childhood vaccine schedule and dredging up debunked theories linking vaccines to autism. Speaking at the press conference, Overton called Trump's order a historic action. At least one prominent Democrat, Senator Patty Murray of Washington, has already said she will vote no. Sidney Lupkin, NPR News.
15: Stocks opened lower this morning as bond yields jump. NPR's Scott Horsley reports the Dow was dropped 140 points.
18: Investors are demanding higher returns on long-term government debt amid stubborn inflation. The yield on 30-year treasuries reached a 22-year high, while the yield on 10-year treasuries is hovering above 5%. The 10-year treasury is closely tied to commercial loan products like mortgages, and suggest the interest rate on home loans could soon top 7%. The president of the Cleveland Federal Reserve Bank warns the longer inflation remains elevated, the more costly it may be to bring prices under control. The central bank raised its benchmark interest rate last week, and investors expect at least one additional rate hike this year. And Starbucks says it's closing 250 underperforming stores in North America this week. Scott Horsley, NPR News, Washington.
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13: Live from KQED News, I'm Alex Emsley. The on-again, off-again prescribed burn on Angel Island that's led to smoky conditions is now off again. On Wednesday, firefighters resumed burn work on the island weeks after they paused their initial prescribed burn job because it sent smoke through parts of the Bay Area. The prescribed burn is aimed at preventing future uncontrolled fires on the island. Wednesday's work sent smoke up through nearby cities. Now, crews are pausing that work again. CAL FIRE says due to changing conditions, they'll hold off for the rest of the week. Leaders of the Port of Oakland are expected to give final approval today to changes that could make it easier for airline contract workers at the Oakland Airport to unionize. KQED's Farida Javala-Romero reports.
19: The ordinance would require companies that handle baggage, clean cabins, and do other services for airlines to enter into labor peace agreements with unions seeking to represent their employees. Non-unionized workers have accused some contractors operating at OAK of retaliation, unsafe conditions, and failing to properly respond to serious injuries. Enrique Lopez Lira of the UC Berkeley Labor Center says it's important for workers to have a stronger voice.
20: The more confidence they have in their ability to speak up without fear of losing their job or hours, then the safety and security of Oakland Airport improves.
19: Major contractors at OAK did not respond to a request for comment. I'm Farida Jabala Romero, KQED News.
13: And I'm Alex Hemsley. Good morning.
1: 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Mel Baker.
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1: And this is KQED Public Radio. Off to Contra Costa County we go, to the charming, quirky hamlet of Crockett. For traffic, Mel Baker.
2: You have a hard time getting off into Crockett on 80 eastbound right now because the off-ramp is blocked by a crash. Meanwhile, in Richmond, 80 westbound before Carlson Boulevard. Two-car crash there. Now in the left lane, traffic is backed up toward Hilltop Drive. Coming through Vallejo, 37 westbound now, solid from Wilson to the lane merge, and then it's slow to Skaggs Island and bunches up around Highway 121 at the raceway. Mel Baker for KQED.
1: 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We'll talk again in less than 10 minutes. 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
3: I'm Alexis Madrigal. Next time on Forum, years after the pandemic, emptied trains and buses, Bay Area transit agencies still face anemic ridership and rising costs. A new regional transit measure on the November ballot hopes to shift the tide. It would raise an estimated $14 billion over 14 years by implementing a sales tax in five of our counties. Supporters say it will stave off a transit apocalypse. Critics call it a regressive tax. We'll talk about it at 9 a.m. right here on KQED.
1: And then at 10 o'clock with Mina Kim, a conversation with a staff writer from The Atlantic about President Trump's keen interest in monuments. 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Good morning. I'm Beth Heisinger for Dave Freeman this morning, and we're looking at sunshine and temperatures today in the 70s and 80s.
0: This is Morning Edition from NPR News. I'm Leila Faldin.
4: I'm E. Martinez.
5: And I'm Michelle Martin. If you've heard it, you know it.
6: It's a different world. From where you come from.
5: That's the theme from A Different World, the 1980s sitcom set at the fictional HBCU, Hillman College. But that show wasn't just a show. It was a phenomenon, a ratings juggernaut that was also ahead of its time in using comedy to tackle issues that were then little talked about in sitcoms, like police violence, date rape, and HIV. With, of course, a good dose of messy dating hijinks. Bringing it all to life were memorable characters like Whitley Gilbert, the Southern Belle who is more than a little extra.
7: I see that practice doesn't always make perfect.
8: She's coming along just fine.
7: The question is, where is she going?
5: A Different World ran until 1993, but now Hillman is getting a new freshman class. The Netflix reboot of A Different World starts streaming today.
9: It's a different world.
5: Many of the original cast members are back, including Jasmine Guy as Whitley. In the new series, her daughter Deborah is coming to Hillman. She's played by Malia Joy Moon. In this scene, the still image-conscious Whitley has handpicked a roommate for her daughter without asking.
10: Well, at first, my class is now this. Well, I'm choosing my roommate. And it's Rashida.
11: What? Rashida. That's a colorful name. Major.
10: Criminal justice.
12: A defender of rights, mother.
10: To get my cousins out of prison.
11: GPA.
12: 4.6. Weighted.
10: Oh, impressive. Although grades aren't the only indicator of intelligence.
11: And where are you from?
10: Compton.
11: Watch her.
5: Jasmine Guy, Malia Joy Moon, welcome. Thank you both so much for joining us.
10: Thank you so much.
11: My pleasure.
5: So, Jasmine Guy, it is hard to overstate what a phenomenon this show was. Did you have a sense that this was going to be something really special?
11: The first season, no, not really. I didn't feel the wave that it created, especially for HBCUs. A lot of kids went to school because of it. It really changed for me in our second season when Debbie Allen came on as our producer and director, and I think made it more specific.
5: Well, she famously put the hot sauce on the tables, right?
11: Well, she did.
5: Malia, so you weren't even born when the show was first on, but the reruns have never not been on somewhere. Did you ever watch it?
10: I did. So growing up, it wasn't until I started working on the show, even in the audition process, that I realized just how much A Different World was already in my young adult life. And of course, like, I grew up in the age of social media, so I've seen my TV parents, Kadeem and Jasmine, all over, like, black 90s mood boards and Whitley style and her fur coats and her pearls, like, that whole thing. It's almost like a cultural renaissance is happening all over again. Filming all the way back in 1987 when it first premiered to now, and me still having exposure to it, I think is a testament to just how impactful it was.
5: Jasmine, let's fast forward. Your character, Whitley, the iconic Whitley, married Dwayne Wayne. They have three kids together. The youngest is now enrolled at Hillman. For anybody who knows your character, they would not be surprised that Whitley turned out to be a business mogul and a tough mom. So could you just tell us a little bit about who Whitley Gilbert is now?
11: I'm pretty much like a helicopter mom with her, and it's very annoying. It's hard for her to, you know, get her independence and be on her own. Sometimes I feel like, oh, my God, why would this child even like me?
7: This is your final warning. I need you to put your head down and focus on why you are actually at Hillman, or else you will be back in Connecticut on house arrest.
11: I was wondering how it was going to fly with the young people because my voice is a lot lower now, too, and I really did not
7: think I was going to be able to talk like this every
5: day. I was wondering how hard was it to get back into Whitley speak.
11: I was worried that the chords were too damaged at this point in my life, that I was an alto when I did it 30 years ago, and now I'm more like a baritone.
5: And Malia, you play, as we said, the youngest daughter of Whitley and Dwayne. As Jasmine Guy just told us, clashes with her character, her mom, all the time. Talk a little bit about how we meet Deborah.
10: Yeah, we...
5: And Deborah, get it straight.
10: Yeah, Deborah, not Deborah, honey. Okay, this is Whitley Gilbert Wayne's child. She was not naming her no Deborah. Deborah, three syllables. So she is stumbling with maybe a lot less grace than her mother would want her to, through the process of finding herself, and she has to really forge her own path. And I think that's where that contentious quality comes from, because, you know, even as a young person, you clash with your mom because you're finding yourself. Mm-hmm. But beneath that is even like, who am I outside the context of my parents?
5: Well, you know, a lot has been written in the annals of TV lore, you know, that it famously took a little bit of time for the original show to find its true voice. I mean, it dealt with some tough issues. This one comes right out of the gate with some tough issues. And I just wondered how you thought about that.
10: Covering stigmatized topics is the thing that made the show so amazing, because they did it in a way where it was funny and you gave people medicine in a way that was palatable. That was one of my main goals, to make sure that we pay homage to the way that the original did that for people.
5: Okay, before we let each of you go, and thank you both so much, Jasmine, what's your favorite thing about the show and working on it again?
11: Oh, my goodness. I love the energy. These kids in between takes never stop singing, twerking,
10: I'm so sorry,
11: rapping, harmonizing. And I just sit back, and Daryl Bell came in my ear and he said, "We used to be like that." I said, "I know, but right now I need to rest. Let the puppies bounce around."
5: Okay, Malia, what about you? What's your favorite thing?
10: The hope. I think that's my favorite part of the show. Like, the hope, seeing young black, successful, stylish, funny, well cared for, well loved black youth. I'm so excited to just have that and be a part of it.
5: Malia Joy Moon, Jasmine Guy. They play daughter and mother on the reboot of the show A Different World. It's on Netflix. Thank you both so much.
11: Thank you,
10: Michelle.
5: This is NPR News.
1: And this is KQED. A Pittsburgh slowdown. Let's go there right now, Mel Baker.
2: It starts before Loveridge Road on westbound Highway 4, which is stop and go all the way out to Willow Pass Road in Bay Point. Coming through Concord, 242 southbound is backed up from about Concord Avenue, actually before Concord Avenue, all the way down to the 680 merge. 680 itself southbound stays all that stop and go business down to Contra Costa Center. Mel Baker for KQED.
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4: Live from KQED News, I'm Alex Emsley. Elected officials around the Bay Area are demanding that federal immigration agents release an aide to State Assembly member Catherine Stephanie. Ho-Yin Mo was detained last week at a Las Vegas airport. Federal officials say he entered the U.S. in 2020 on a temporary visa and overstayed. The San Francisco Board of Supervisors, where Stephanie previously served, and Mayor Daniel Lurie sent letters to immigration officials calling for Mo's release. Jackie Speer, a member of the San Mateo County Board of Supervisors and former longtime Bay Area congresswoman, called the detention reprehensible. The Executive Office for Immigration Review declined to comment. Records show Mo remained in an ICE detention center just west of Las Vegas as of this morning. A federal judge in San Francisco is set to hear arguments today on whether the Trump administration can defund a program that provides affordable loans to small businesses. KQED's Brian Kranz reports.
13: Community development financial institutions have been helping small businesses that can't get traditional bank loans for more than three decades. That was until the Trump administration decided they were too woke and withheld more than $300 million that Congress had allocated to the fund last year. The San Francisco-based Cameo Network is one of the entities challenging the Treasury Department in court, saying it has until September 30th to get the money or it risks losing it forever. Judge Edward Chen is set to hear arguments at 1:30 today. I'm Brian Kranz, KQED News.
4: A new poll shows that Democrat Javier Becerra has widened his lead over Republican Steve Hilton in the race for governor. KQED's Samantha Kennedy reports.
14: The UC Berkeley IGS poll shows that 58% of likely voters prefer Becerra, while Hilton trails with 33% of likely support. That's a 25-point lead for Becerra, which increased from 18 points in August. Becerra also overtook regions in which Hilton had earlier been leading in for voters in Orange County and the Inland Empire. Hilton continues to lead in the Sierra and the San Joaquin Valley, though by smaller margins than last month. Nonpartisan voters, which are thought of as swing votes, are backing Becerra by a 26-point lead. I'm Samantha Kennedy, KQED News.
4: Staff at San Francisco General Hospital are calling out what they say is a slow response from UCSF over safety issues at the hospital. It's been 9 months since a social worker was fatally stabbed by a patient there. Union employees are sending a letter today to UCSF Chancellor Sam Hawgood, demanding increased staffing to balance caseloads. The entire Board of Supervisors and some state-level elected officials have signed on. Juliet Suarez is a clinical social worker at SF General.
15: It's really important that we address these concerns, and they have a really large role in being able to make sure that public safety is improved, not just for their workers, but the ripple effects that spread to the entire city of San Francisco.
4: Social workers held a vigil on Wednesday to honor their colleague, Alberto Rangel, who was killed last December. In sports, the Valkyries play their last game of the regular season, the Sparks, in L.A. this evening. Regardless of the outcome, they're headed to the WNBA playoff, which starts Sunday. The Giants lost to the Twins 4-2. I'm Alex Emsley, KQED News.
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16: Coming up next on the California Report, the Shasta County Registrar of Voters says he locked up ballots from the June election because they seemed off.
17: It smelled wrong before, but now it doesn't smell anymore.
16: Now a grand federal jury has subpoenaed him to bring those ballots to Sacramento today. I'm Adi Bolaños. We'll learn why he says he doesn't have to go and more on the next California Report.
1: The California Report, you can hear it one more time this morning at 9 minutes before nine. 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
18: It's Morning Edition from NPR News. I'm Amy Martinez in Culver City, California.
19: And I'm Leila Faldin in Washington, D.C. Good morning. Russia's war against Ukraine is spreading and is a threat to the world. That was the message at the United Nations from Ukrainian President Volodymyr Zelensky. He called it a, quote, crazy war led by Russian President Vladimir Putin.
20: Can you even imagine him without war? He is patient zero, the one from whom this idea of war keeps spreading further.
18: Iran's president also addressed the world body, accusing the U.S. of being the world's bully. The Trump administration says it wants to promote peace negotiations in both of these conflicts.
19: Let's bring in NPR's diplomatic correspondent, Michelle Kellerman, to talk about where things stand. Good morning, Michelle.
21: Good morning, Leila.
19: So are there signs of any progress in either war?
21: In the Russia-Ukraine war, at least, Zelensky's been proposing this kind of energy ceasefire because Trump has been unhappy with Ukraine strikes on Russian oil and gas infrastructure. But the Ukrainians obviously want the Russians to stop attacking Ukraine's energy grids ahead of another tough winter. They also want to allow grain to be exported as before. That's another big issue that has global implications on the world stage. A day after Trump met with Zelensky, Secretary of State Marco Rubio met with Russia's foreign minister, and I asked him afterwards if Russia would agree to that. Take a listen.
22: I think both sides have expressed an interest in some limited ceasefire that involved grain and energy. It doesn't solve the war, but it does, I think, in some ways, potentially alleviate some of the global pressures that are being felt as a result of that.
21: So that's where the diplomacy is focused on, this kind of short-term deal. Though there's a lot of concern that the conflict is intensifying and expanding as Russia violates NATO airspace. Russia's foreign minister, who spoke at the Security Council meeting on Ukraine yesterday, said Russia has no plans for a pause.
19: That war has upended grain and energy markets around the globe. The U.S. war against Iran has also affected the world economy. President Trump warned Iran that he's ready to annihilate them if they don't reach a deal. What was the Iranian response?
21: So Iranian President Masoud Pezeshkian sounded pretty defiant when he spoke to the UN. He said the Iranians won't bow to this pressure. He said the Iranians are not the terrorists, but they're the victims of terrorism. But despite all that kind of public posturing, the Iranians and the Trump administration envoys have been talking here through mediators. Secretary Rubio didn't give much of an indication of how those talks are going, and the Iranians say there was no breakthrough, that they just repeated their terms for what they need to reopen the Strait of Hormuz. But Leila, you know, that conflict is expanding too, with the Iranian-backed Houthis in Yemen now threatening shipping in the Red Sea, and there's no real clear endgame with the Trump administration.
19: I want to ask you about another speaker at the UN. Venezuela's interim leader, Delcy Rodriguez, made her address just 8 months after the U.S. seized former President Nicolas Maduro, who's now in jail just a few miles from the UN. What did she have to say?
21: Well, she seems intent on burnishing her credentials as a stateswoman. The last time she was here at the UN General Assembly in 2019 as Maduro's vice president, she told the chamber that Venezuela, quote, does not kneel before any imperial power. This time around, she praised Trump and she had a photo op with him. He's talked her up, too, saying he doesn't think Venezuela is ready for elections. So that gives her more time to consolidate power.
19: That's NPR's diplomatic correspondent, Michelle Kellerman. Thank you, Michelle.
21: Thank you.
18: Let's bring in Richard Haass into the conversation. He's an experienced diplomat and served as president of the Council on Foreign Relations for 20 years. He also publishes the Substack, Home and Away. Richard, let's start with Venezuela. We just heard from Michelle Kellerman that Delcy Rodriguez, the country's interim president, said in her speech that Venezuela will hold elections in transition to, quote, full democracy. How genuine of a commitment does that sound to you?
0: Well, ultimately, there has to be some political reform in order to keep stability, to have legitimacy. I think she and actually the administration are right that you can't jam it through. You don't want to see this trigger civil resistance or armed resistance, much less. But there's a lack of a specific timetable. So I think it's a question of when rather than if, but at least she put it on the agenda for the first time since taking office, and I think that's a step in the right direction.
18: President Trump made a big deal to get 65 billion barrels of Venezuelan oil. He's very proud of that. Now, here's the thing, Richard, with free democracies, they could vote in leaders that may not want to cooperate with the Trump administration on oil the way Delcy Rodriguez has. How much do you think the United States will be a partner in helping establish a democracy in Venezuela?
0: Well, it has not been a priority at all for this administration. And look, what you mentioned is a big issue. There's questions of the future of Venezuelan politics. If there are elections, who wins them? There's also big questions about the future of American politics. If you were to have, say, a Democrat president who disagrees with what the United States has been doing in Venezuela. And the problem of all this for oil companies is they have to make enormous investments that pay out over, say, a decade. And this uncertainty politically at both ends is not a good thing.
18: All right, so what did you make of Ukrainian President Volodymyr Zelensky's speech and the talk of Russia's war spreading?
0: It's real. It's what a lot of people in Europe are worried about, that Russia might put pressure on European countries, particularly the Baltic countries, maybe Poland, in order to intimidate them, to get them to back off support for Ukraine. Maybe also Putin wants to show the cleavages within NATO, and particularly between the United States and its European partners. He's not winning the war with Ukraine, but he maybe could score a geopolitical victory against NATO.
18: What about at the General Assembly? Was there any speech to you that was especially impactful or that caught your ear?
0: And the one speech everybody is talking about is President Trump's speech,
18: sure.
0: Because really what it did was underscore that this is a fundamentally different American foreign policy. For 80 years, we led the world, I'd say, through consent. And what you had here was much more the United States leading the world or attempting to impose its will on the world, more through coercion, much more unilaterally, a very different relationship between the United States and the world. Not that that was new, but it was underscored.
18: You know, we've heard analysis earlier this week that the UN was becoming less relevant, that a lot of the real conversations were happening off on the sidelines. Richard, so far, have you seen anything this week that differs from that assessment?
0: No, the UN has become a venue, almost like Davos or any of these other places where people gather. But the actual UN is a place where, one, people give speeches, and two, they set up side meetings. But the UN is an institution that collectively does something? Not at all. And in some ways, it can't. Great power politics, Russia, China, the United States have reemerged, and the UN now is as gridlocked as the streets of New York City.
18: Wow, a venue. That's quite a different way to see the United Nations.
0: It's not what the founders anticipated, but again, great power politics rivalries make the Security Council, which requires consensus, it gets in the way of any collective action, and I don't think that's going to change. The UN reflects the world much more than leads the world.
18: Richard Haass is President Emeritus at the Council on Foreign Relations. Richard, thank you.
0: Thanks for having me.

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1: The Marketplace Morning Report is coming up in less than 10 minutes, but right now we're going to hop down to Sunnyvale, see what's happening there traffic-wise. Mel Baker.
2: 101 northbound between Fair Oaks Avenue and North Ringsdorf Avenue is mostly backed up. 237 westbound after Zanker Road in San Jose. We have a two-car crash now pushed to the center divide. Traffic, though, is stop and go back to 880. And ACE train number 5 between Stockton and San Jose is running at least 15 minutes late this morning. Mel Baker for KQED.
1: 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Weather today, sunshine after morning clouds, few clouds hanging around, and winds out of the west up to about 20 miles per hour this afternoon, and temperatures 70s and 80s for the most part, a few low 90s. Sacramento and Concord will both come in at 92 degrees today. And then tomorrow, quite a drop inland and staying pretty consistent elsewhere. Let's take a look at what's coming up on Here and Now. That starts at 11 o'clock.
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1: And All Things Considered, you can hear that at 1 o'clock this afternoon and then again at 4:30 this afternoon. We've got the Marketplace Morning Report coming up in about 5 minutes here on KQED Public Radio. And then at 9 o'clock with Forum with Alexis Madrigal, the subject will be Barrier Transit Agencies and what the measure on the ballot.
0: It's Morning Edition from NPR News. I'm E. Martinez.
5: And I'm Leila Fadel. Good morning. Here's an age-old question.
6: What do you want to be when you grow up?
0: Ooh, I know what I want to be. Leila Fadel's best friend.
5: We're working on it. Right. Abigail Stettler and Zoe Nolan tackled that question as student journalists at Barrington Elementary School in Columbus, Ohio.
7: Hi, this is
8: the Careers Kids Consider. I'm Abigail.
7: And this is Zoe.
8: We are fifth graders who want to know more about what it's like to be adults.
7: We thought we would start with jobs.
5: Their podcast is a finalist in NPR's Student Podcast Challenge.
7: We went to interview some adults about the jobs they already have. Here's Principal Cooper, a principal at Barrington Elementary, answering our first question.
8: Why did you choose this career?
9: I love helping schools be the best places that they can be for students, teachers, and families.
8: Now we're here with Dr. Stettler, a pediatrician at Nationwide Children's Hospital.
10: What's the most memorable thing you have ever done during your career? It can be grossest, it can be coolest, it can be like a scientific breakthrough or anything.
11: That would probably have been when I was still working in the hospital. I had a patient who came in who was very, very sick. He needed a lot of medical care, day in, day out, hours and hours and hours of time. Eventually, he got to go home. A few years passed by. And I was out at a playground with my own kids, and I actually ran into this kid's mom. He was actually there playing on the playground. Huh. And so it was kind of a really cool full circle moment where I got to see all that time and work and worry that went into caring for him and getting him better, and how that really changed the trajectory of his life and really kind of helped drive what I do every day to try to help every kid I work with every day have a better future by giving them good care.
7: That was great. Thank you, Dr. Settler. Next up, we have Dr. Parker, an OSU professor for veterinary medicine. If you met a kid who really wanted this job, what advice would you have to them?
12: It's important to remember a few things. You have to work a lot with people, not just animals. So being a doctor for animals who can't speak means that you have to speak to their pet owners and their handlers. You have to enjoy working with people almost as much as you enjoy working with animals. I think it's also important to just get experience in different fields of veterinary medicine. It might mean when you're young, starting out by volunteering at an animal shelter if you can. It might mean as you get a little older, working for a veterinary clinic. It might mean participating in a research study and helping collect data. And it's also important that you work really hard in school. Unfortunately, it is a competitive field. And so students who want to be veterinarians have to work hard, get good grades, and be willing to put themselves out of their comfort zone. It's a long process of training. So it's for people who are dedicated and willing to work really hard.
7: Thank you, Dr. Parker. All of these careers are great, and there is no one best career. We hope this helps you choose your career or consider the one you have in a different way. Thank you for listening.
5: Abigail Stettler and Zoe Nolan interviewing Principal Nicole Cooper, pediatrician Kim Stettler, and veterinarian Valerie Parker. It's Morning Edition from NPR News. I'm Leila Fadel.
0: And I'm A. Martinez.
1: 10 minutes now before 8 o'clock. Let's go to the San Mateo Bridge for traffic. Mel Baker.
2: Where it's backed up pretty much from 880 to the toll plaza. A couple spots of slow traffic between there and there, but nonetheless backed up. And on the Dumbarton Bridge, it backs up around the toll plaza and then after the toll plaza around midspan, but it's slow all the way to the west end. Meanwhile, in Hayward, southbound 880 at Tennyson Road, a crash there that is now on the shoulder has left traffic backed up to I-238. Mel Baker, 4KQED.
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13: 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Great, right? Wrong.
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13: 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How many potatoes are too many potatoes? You'll find out next time on Marketplace.
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15: 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From Marketplace in Washington, I'm Kimberly Adams. The average rate on a traditional 30-year fixed mortgage rate just rose above 7.2%, the highest in more than 2 years. That's pushing more people toward adjustable rate mortgages, where the rate changes typically after 5, 7, or 10 years. Marketplace's Samantha Fields has more.
16: Nearly 10% of people who applied for a mortgage last week went for an adjustable rate, according to the Mortgage Bankers Association. That's up from 8% a month ago. Susan Wachter at the University of Pennsylvania's Wharton School says it makes sense given how high rates are on a 30-year fixed.
17: 7% is a daunting number, and an adjustable rate mortgage is 6% plus some change,
16: which can make a big difference in affordability. But she says adjustable rate mortgages can be risky.
17: A 6% loan today could, depending on the term, it could 5 years be 8.10%. And that is likely to be not affordable.
16: A lot of people take out an adjustable rate mortgage, betting that rates will drop before their loan adjusts and they'll be able to refinance, says Chris Mayer at Longbridge Financial.
18: That can be a dangerous game. It's not simple to predict mortgage rates.
16: They could easily go up rather than down. And he says there's also always the possibility that home prices could fall.
18: And if home prices fall, you're also not going to be able to refinance, particularly if you didn't have a huge down payment. So there's all sorts of risks that people should really be cognizant of.
16: Especially if they're doing it in search of affordability. I'm Samantha Fields for Marketplace.
15: Let's do the numbers. The Dow Jones Industrial Average is down 241 points, that's 0.5%. The S&P 500 is down 0.3%, and the NASDAQ is down 0.6%. The 10-year Treasury yield is up at 5.13%.
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15: It's once again time for us to take the Marketplace Economic Pulse, our series where we get views on this economy from a range of perspectives. But the Pulse is going to look a little different from now on. 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Our first guest is Yvette Fernandez. She's a reporter for the Mountain West News Bureau and Nevada Public Radio. Good morning, Yvette.
20: Good morning.
15: You recently wrote a story about how many of the hospitality workers in Vegas are at risk of losing their temporary protected status. Some have already lost it. What's going on there?
20: Well, you know, revoking TPS or temporary protected status is part of the administration's enhanced immigration enforcement efforts. The Trump administration has already ended TPS for about a dozen countries, everything from Afghanistan, Nicaragua, Syria, Yemen, and others. And the Culinary Union held a news conference just before the TPS status for people from El Salvador was going to stop on September 9th. The union spokesperson called it an emergency. Nevada is home to close to 6,000 TPS recipients. And the Culinary Union is made up of members from over 170 countries, and 60% of their members are immigrants. So it's significant. But here's what also happened. Shortly after that deadline passed, the Trump administration suddenly put this decision on hold, saying that TPS for people from El Salvador would remain in effect. But it's not known if this is permanent or temporary or even when a new announcement is going to be made.
15: How much would you say the loss of those workers, if this actually all goes through, would impact Vegas and the wider Nevada economy?
20: Well, you know, for an individual, it can just cause a lot of turmoil. You know, one day you have a job that helps you sustain your home and your family, and the next, well, that's all in jeopardy. And then that has a ripple effect because so many immigrants fill service jobs. And this is everything from the hospitality industry, but it's also affecting construction, for example. And construction is a big deal in this area, especially because there's a shortage of housing. So several different industries can be affected by this.
15: The last time we spoke, we talked about the Latin entertainment industry and how that's been affected by immigration enforcement, and it's particularly important during September. Can you tell us what's going on there and give us an update?
20: Well, yes, September is typically a huge draw for Fiestas Patrias, which basically celebrates Mexican independence. It's kind of like the 4th of July. And so typically you'll see many Latin artists perform during this month. Last year, part of the administration's enhanced enforcement efforts meant denying or revoking visas for these performers. There were also a few who had been scheduled to headline music festivals, from the Napa Festival in California to the Michelada Fest in Chicago and others. And the Michelada Fest had to be canceled. And as you know, canceling festivals like this has a trickle-down effect on local vendors and the community as a whole. For this September, while we don't have the numbers for this September, I can only tell you what I've seen, and which is significantly more Latino shows this year than last year. We see big stars like Alejandro Fernandez, and for the first time, a Latino artist headlined the Sphere, that was Karim León. But overall, while many of these issues that are impacting the local economy are increasing, you know, what we're also seeing is resiliency and adaptability.
15: Yvette Fernandez is the regional reporter for the Mountain West News Bureau. Thank you so much.
20: Thank you, Kimberly.
15: I also asked Yvette about some of her other reporting, including the politics of data centers in Nevada. You can hear the full conversation on our website, marketplace.org. In Washington, I'm Kimberly Adams with the Marketplace Morning Report. 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
1: And here's Mel Baker with your traffic report, starting in Petaluma. Hi, Mel.
2: Hey there. Northbound Old Adobe Road, just after Freitas Road, an injured deer partially blocking the right lane. In Rohnert Park, 101 northbound between Golf Course Drive up to Santa Rosa's College Avenue is stop and go. Southbound between Hooper Avenue and Highway 12, slow. Slows again between Sierra Avenue and Pengrove. And then finally stop and go through Novato between Roland Boulevard and Lincoln Avenue. Mel Baker for KQED.
1: Thank you, Mel. We'll talk again in about 7 minutes. 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
5: Good morning. A federal judge ordered the Trump administration to let journalists from CNN, Politico, and MS Now back into the White House. But their reporters were denied access this morning. So what's next? It's Morning Edition from NPR News.
3: On KQED News, the ongoing security guard strike hits Meta's offices in Menlo Park. I'm Alex Emsley.
5: Trade is on the agenda for President Trump and Chinese leader Xi Jinping today. I'm Leila Faldin.
0: And I'm Amy Martinez. China cut its purchases from American farmers over the trade war, and farmers' expenses keep rising. Also, Tucker Carlson describes a one-on-one meeting with Trump in the Oval Office about the reasons for the Iran war and how Carlson was mesmerized by a partisan line for decades, and the legal fight over Dolly Parton's estate. It's Thursday, September 24th. On this day in 1991, Nirvana came as they were and released Nevermind. News is next.
21: Live from NPR News in Washington, I'm Corva Coleman. Three media organizations have requested an immediate hearing before a federal judge. CNN, MS Now, and Politico are still blocked from the White House, even though overnight, a federal judge ordered the White House to provide them with immediate access. President Trump originally blocked them, claiming they, quote, purposely write negative news. The White House has not given a reason for turning away the journalists this morning. Meanwhile, President Trump has welcomed Chinese President Xi Jinping to the White House this morning for the state visit. One major focus is likely to be trade. Daniel Crittenbrink was the U.S. ambassador to Vietnam during the first Trump administration. He says this summit will likely focus on keeping the trade peace Trump and Xi struck last year.
22: I think the most important outcome from this summit will be
4: maintaining this so-called fragile truce between the two powers that was agreed to last year. If that truce is extended, if that stabilizes the relationship, prevents us from going back to that trade war, I think that's the single most important outcome. And actually, I think that's what President Trump is focused on.
21: He spoke to NPR's Morning Edition. Officials in Poland say they suspect Russian sabotage after a fire broke out at a Starlink satellite communication station. Esme Nicholson reports, Warsaw says Moscow is stepping up its hybrid warfare against NATO countries for supporting Kyiv in Russia's war with Ukraine.
6: Speaking to public broadcaster TVP, Poland's Deputy Prime Minister Krzysztof Gawkowski called the fire an act of sabotage deliberately designed to disable internet access. The Starlink station in Wiola Krabowska in central Poland serves much of the country and neighbouring Ukraine, including the military. Internet service has been restored. Gawkowski says that investigations into the cause of the blaze are underway, but that it fits the new Russian doctrine of attack. For NPR News, I'm Esme Nicholson in Berlin.
21: Australia's Prime Minister says an OpenAI agent hacked into an Australian government health portal last June. Prime Minister Anthony Albanese says he spoke with OpenAI CEO Sam Altman. Adam Honkak reports from Sydney.
22: Anthony Albanese said an OpenAI agent gained unauthorized access to a portal containing non-public data from Australia's universal health scheme, Medicare. The tech firm has confirmed the hack, revealing that it occurred in June when the AI agent was researching health statistics. They added that the breach was discovered during a review of, quote, misaligned model activity. Albanese has called the hack unacceptable and expressed his concerns to OpenAI boss Sam Altman. Australian Defence Minister Richard Marles said the impact of the breach was minor. For NPR News, I'm Adam Hancock.
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23: Live from KQED News, I'm Alex Emsley. The strike that began last week by thousands of security guards in California is affecting offices at the parent company of Facebook and Instagram. Guards who normally work at Meta were protesting outside the company's Menlo Park offices Wednesday. Bargaining committee member Bobinpreet Singh says many of them have to work two jobs to keep up with the Bay Area's cost of living.
24: We are not asking much. We are asking for better health care. We are asking for some more vacation hour. We are asking for better sick hour also. This is the basic thing.
23: A spokesperson for Allied Universal, the third-party contractor who hires the guards, said in a statement, the company values ongoing dialogue to reach a fair agreement. A recent report from UC Berkeley found the median wage for security officers is $7 an hour lower than the statewide median. San Francisco health officials have released a new snapshot of the city's services aimed at helping people battle substance abuse. One gap they are focusing on closing is the more than 40% of people who couldn't get same-day or next-day treatments for detox during the last fiscal year, which ended in 2025. Dan Tsai, head of the city's health department, says state rules prevent the city from admitting people who have other needs requiring the attention of a nurse or a doctor.
25: We are working hard to both expand beds that can accept more clinically complex people, and we have made a request of the state to give us more flexibility to actually care for complex folks in the types of drug treatment settings we have here in San Francisco.
23: Tsai says his department is otherwise making progress in drug treatment, namely a 30% increase in new patients on medications for opioid use disorder. I'm Alex Emsley, KQED News.
1: 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It's time for traffic once again. Let's go to Mel Baker.
2: In San Francisco, 101 southbound between 280 and Candlestick Point is stop and go. It is kind of sluggish, mix of slow and stop and go northbound between Bayshore Boulevard and Potrero Avenue. Coming across the Bay Bridge, the backup is solid through the maze and then backs up on westbound 80. The approach there is slow all the way from Pinole Valley Road to the maze. Some areas of stop and go traffic, 580 westbound locked up completely back to Highway 24. Mel Baker for KQED.
1: Okay, thank you, Mel. Pinot Valley Road to the Maze, that's a long stretch. 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
1: And this is KQED Public Radio. Good morning. Let's go to Vallejo, get a traffic report. Mel Baker.
2: 37 westbound between Wilson and the Lane Merge. That's stop and go. Nothing unusual there. It's slow out to Skaggs Island from there to the 121 at the raceway. And then past there at around Lakeville Highway, the left lane is blocked by a hit-and-run crash. A little bit of a backup before that area. Meanwhile, in Crockett, the 80 eastbound off-ramp to Crockett itself remains closed by a crash of an overturned vehicle on its roof. Mel Baker for KQED.
1: Well, thank you, Mel. It's been a very busy morning, and we'll be back with more traffic and transit information for you in about 10 minutes. 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Matisse, A Modern Scandal, examines the legacy of Femme au Chapeau and its influence on Bay Area artists including Richard Diebenkorn, Joan Brown, and David Park. Closing September 27th. Well, coming up on Forum at 9 o'clock.
3: I'm Alexis Madrigal. Next time on Forum, years after the pandemic emptied trains and buses, Bay Area transit agencies still face anemic ridership and rising costs. A new regional transit measure on the November ballot hopes to shift the tide. It would raise an estimated $14 billion over 14 years by implementing a sales tax in five of our counties. Supporters say it will stave off a transit apocalypse. Critics call it a regressive tax. We'll talk about it at 9 a.m. right here on KQED.
1: And then at 10 o'clock with Mina Kim, a conversation with staff writer from The Atlantic about President Trump's keen interest in monuments. He's focused a lot of attention and political capital on physical markers of his legacy. That and your phone calls coming up at 10. 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
4: It's Morning Edition on KQED. I'm Alex Emsley, sitting in for Brian Watt. The AI boom is fueling the high rents across the Bay Area, and especially in San Francisco. The market is so competitive that some renters are accepting substandard living conditions and even falling for scams. KQED's Carlos Cabrera Lomeli looked into this for our local news podcast, The Bay. He spoke with the show's host, Erica Cruz Guevara.
5: I wonder if you can just tell me about like the range of crazy things that you're hearing renters settle for in this rental market right now.
6: People are accepting things that they otherwise wouldn't. It's not a new thing that, you know, you find someone in San Francisco or the Bay Area who has four, five, six roommates. But things start getting a little strange when you start hearing folks having to visit places with no kitchen, no bathroom, no sunlight. On Reddit, one user shared that he went to visit a spot. You know, he walked around the room and then he's like, where am I supposed to go use the restroom? And the landlord was like, oh, well, there's a gym down the street. You should get a membership.
5: Oh, my God. I mean, people are desperate. People are desperate to stay here and find a way to make it work here in San Francisco. And so, it sounds like people are kind of not just going through crazy lengths in order to stay here, but are also more vulnerable, as you say. And another part of your reporting, too, is that folks have been more susceptible to scams.
6: When competition is this intense, this is both anecdotal and this is something that I've seen again and again, especially on Craigslist, are scams.
7: I was super excited to see the listing because it was a 2-bed, 1.5 bath, and that was exactly what my roommate and I were looking for.
6: I spoke to Alvin Tran, who lives in San Francisco, and he got a 10% rent increase. You know, with his bestie, he starts looking for a new spot. And they're looking everywhere, and they find a spot on Craigslist.
7: From the photos and the description, the place looks huge, and it was within our budget.
6: He emails the contact on Craigslist. The person on Craigslist who put up the listing says, fantastic, why don't you come to the open house?
7: So when I arrived at the open house, I saw that there were around 6 or 7 other parties there. And people have already mentioned that they have already applied online on Zillow.
6: He feels the competition and he's like, okay, obviously, you know, he's proactive. As soon as they get home, let me email the person I've been talking to on Craigslist. Makes his interest very clear and says, hey, I'm ready to put money down.
7: Why I was feeling a little bit pressured on how do I make myself stand out.
6: He and his roomie were asked to put down $18,000 together. It was $6,000 for the first month of rent, another $6,000 for the last month of rent, and an additional $6,000 for a deposit.
7: Yeah, I was super excited to finally get confirmation that we were approved and that lease included a signed signature. So I assumed that everything went well and this is the end of the journey.
6: And it turns out that the person he sent the money to on Craigslist was not the landlord. What this scammer had done was, you know, he had seen other listings on Zillow and other places and created a fake one on Craigslist and sent Alvin to the open house the real landlord was doing. Mm-hmm. So he intercepted what would have otherwise been a regular, normal, right, interaction between Alvin and the real landlord.
7: I tried texting the number that I had. I tried calling and emailing. I even tried knocking on the door, but never got any response. And then that sadness turned into frustration and then devastation because I then now realized that I have wired a big chunk of money to the wrong person and to a scammer.
5: So Alvin lost $18,000 through this scam. And I think maybe some people might hear this, Carlos, and have very little empathy for Alvin because, I mean, Craigslist scams are not new. But also $18,000 is a lot of money. I mean, what stands out to you about his situation?
6: Yeah, yeah. Alvin told me, I mean, like, he's like, what was his blind spot? And what he shared was, like, if he had just, you know, maybe at the open house, like, you know, talk with the landlord and was like, hey, can I confirm, is this your email or is this your phone number? This wouldn't have happened, but his mind was elsewhere. His mind, as he told me, was like to get this place soon.
7: I know that in my case, when I was there in person, I had already been texting and emailing who I thought was the property owner. So I didn't think to confirm or like ask for his contact information in person. But I think had I just done that and gone the extra mile to verify, this whole scam would have fallen apart.
5: So landlords owe you basic things as a tenant, but what about how to avoid scams like Alvin's situation?
6: There's a few small things that you can do to just kind of immediately spot a scam. And in Alvin's case, the $18,000 that he was asked for, that should have been the first red flag. As part of my reporting, I spoke to Aura Prochnovic. She is the director of litigation at the San Francisco Eviction Defense Collaborative.
8: California limits the amount of money that landlords are allowed to charge at the start of a tenancy.
6: Landlords, especially, you know, at the big level where they own multiple properties, they can't charge you more than 1 month of rent and then a deposit. And in Alvin's case, it was $6,000 for first month of rent, $6,000 for last month of rent, and then $6,000 for an additional deposit.
5: So if they ask you for any more than that,
6: it's
5: red flag.
6: Yeah, red flag because it's, well, one, it's illegal. Mm-hmm. So it's either you have a landlord that doesn't read the law, which is, okay, that's already a problem, or two, a scammer that doesn't know anything about California rental law. And something that everyone I spoke to told me is avoid a wire transfer, which is unfortunately what Alvin, you know, ended up doing. He sent the $18,000 via wire transfer.
8: It's never a good idea to do, unfortunately, what was done in this case. Don't wire money. Don't use crypto. Don't use those digital apps that we've all come to love, like Venmo and Zelle, because you're not protected when you use those tools.
6: Once you send that money out, there's no way for you to get it back versus if I sign you a check or even if I pay you through my credit card, I still have a chance to be able to cancel that and get that money back.
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1: And we're going to go to Danville now and get a traffic report. Here's Mel Baker.
2: 680 northbound after El Cerro Boulevard, an accident moved to the shoulder now involving three cars, but it's left traffic backed up to Sycamore Valley Road. As we keep coming northbound on 680, it becomes stop and go starting around the Contra Costa Center up to about the 242 merge into Concord, and then 242 itself is backed up from about Concord Avenue down to 680. Mel Baker for KQED.
1: Okay, thank you, Mel. Let's talk again in about 12 minutes. 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
9: Live from NPR News, I'm Lakshmi Singh. The White House is still denying entry to CNN, MS Now, and Politico, despite a federal court's temporary order to restore their credentials. Hours after this morning's ruling, the three organizations said the Secret Service again turned their journalists away. They're now requesting an immediate federal court hearing. Gabe Rotman, Vice President of Policy with the Reporters Committee for Freedom of the Press, tells NPR he doesn't know what to make of the White House's action this morning.
10: I hope that this may just be an issue with internal communications between the Justice Department and the White House, sort of a right hand doesn't know what the left hand is doing. The judge's order did come down very early this morning, and so things are moving pretty quickly. I would say that it would be extraordinary if the White House were intentionally defying the judge's order.
9: The standoff affects White House television pool coverage of President Trump's highly anticipated meeting with Chinese President Xi Jinping, whose state visit to the U.S. is his first in a decade. NPR is among the organizations that have opted not to broadcast the president's remarks while the White House's latest ban is in effect. Australian Prime Minister Anthony Albanese says OpenAI informed his government of an artificial intelligence website breach roughly 3 months after it happened. He says it had access to public and non-public files. 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
4: Live from KQED News, I'm Alex Emsley. The group behind a ballot measure to reform California's landmark environmental protection law is rejecting claims it will make it easier to build data centers. KQED's Izzy Bloom reports.
11: Proposition 45 would speed up environmental review for certain projects by overhauling CEQA. The measure is sponsored by the State Chamber of Commerce, which argues it'll help expedite housing construction. But critics say it creates a loophole for data centers, which are deeply unpopular with voters. CalChamber CEO Jennifer Barrera spoke with KQED.
12: Again, the opposition is raising it to scare voters. They're butchering the definition of broadband to try and make data centers fit into it, and it just doesn't fit.
11: Polling from the Public Policy Institute of California shows support for the measure among likely voters dropped from 73% in July to 49% last week. I'm Izzy Bloom, KQED News.
4: San Francisco supervisors this week rejected an appeal from Pacific Gas and Electric Company of an environmental impact review exploring a potential publicly owned power system. PG&E alleged that the city's review did not comply with state environmental law, which city officials overseeing the project denied. Supervisor Matt Dorsey spoke at Tuesday's Board of Supervisors meeting.
13: I have seen more than my share of bad actors and querulous litigants, and none is worse than PG&E.
4: Supervisor's decision to accept the environmental impact review is just one of many hurdles the city must clear before it can trigger eminent domain to take over PG&E's energy system and transition to municipally run power. I'm Alex Emsley, KQED News.
1: 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Well, this week in KQED Arts, sampling, soundscapes, and conversations about copyright law, Arts Editors Gabe Moline reports back from Negative Land, the show at the Internet Archive. What's it all about? Check out the story at kqed.org/arts. Well, we're expecting sunshine after some morning clouds, maybe a few clouds hanging around, but temperatures very pleasant, 70s. and 80s today, a few low 90s, Sacramento and Concord coming in at a low of 92, or high of 92, rather. 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
14: It's Morning Edition from NPR News. Amy Martinez in Culver City, California.
15: And I'm Leila Faldin in Washington, D.C. Good morning. There is a legal fight over Dolly Parton's estate worth hundreds of millions of dollars. A judge in Tennessee has granted a temporary restraining order against Parton's nephew and former head of security less than a month after she died. Her longtime manager asked the court to intervene. The court filing accuses that nephew, Brian Seaver, of threats, extortion, and intimidation. Emily Cochran is a national reporter for the New York Times who covers the South from Nashville, and she joins me now to talk about this. Good morning, Emily.
16: Good morning.
15: Thanks for being here. So Dolly Parton's husband, Carl Dean, died last year, and she had no children. So tell us more about who is fighting over her estate and what their relationship is to Parton.
16: Absolutely. I think something like this is always complicated after someone dies. And here we're talking about a beloved entertainment superstar who brought a lot of family into this sprawling business empire. Here in this case, I think listeners would recognize Brian Seaver, her nephew, because he was the one who delivered the news of her death from cancer last month in this film video. He served as her head of security for not only her, but her properties for about the last two decades. But in these court filings, we see Danny Nozell, her longtime manager, now trusted with this corporation that is running all of these entertainment properties and business endeavors after her death, accusing him of, quote, an obscene, deliberating, and escalating campaign of threats to obtain money from the estate.
15: Now, Seaver was fired as head of security last week. Do you know if this is because of these accusations?
16: The court filings indicate that they're related, and one of the reasons why Nozell, under this corporation, She's Alive, LLC, asked for the restraining order and asked for a court to weigh in, they cited that security experience and, you know, the amount of weaponry and details he understood about the business and the operation as a reason for intervention.
15: In the court documents, are there more details around those accusations against Seaver?
16: Yes, there are screenshots of text messages that are said to have been sent by someone identified as Mr. Seaver. A couple of the messages are profane. At one point, one of the messages said that he would become, quote, the hand of retribution for my entire family. Mm. He and a couple of other things, and also emphasizing his experience in security and having weaponry at hand. When we reached out to Mr. Seaver to talk about this, he said that those messages had been taken out of context. He denied threatening the estate and said they'd essentially been twisted. It was a, quote, contrived out-of-context explanation.
15: What have others in Dolly Parton's inner circle said about this? I mean, how have they reacted to this now pretty public and ugly battle?
16: I think one of the reasons why the glimpse of this fracture in court is so striking is because Dolly's circle was fairly private. It's unusual to hear or see anything like this come out of the family. So we haven't seen much. It seems to largely be in court documents between the manager and Mr. Seaver.
15: And how long could this court case last?
16: That's unclear, but there is a hearing scheduled for next month in Nashville where Dolly lived and much of the enterprise is based.
15: Emily Cochran is a national reporter for the New York Times. Thank you for your time.
16: Thank you so much.
14: President Trump meets with Chinese President Xi Jinping today. A likely request from Trump will be for China to buy more American farm products. China has not always delivered on similar promises. An increase in exports would be welcome for American farmers who are coming into the fall harvest facing big expenses and an uncertain bottom line. Here's NPR's Scott Horsley.
17: Rick Tellez raises soybeans, corn, and beef cattle on about 700 acres in western Pennsylvania. As the days get shorter, Tellez is getting ready for the autumn harvest.
18: As long as winter doesn't show up here in the next couple of weeks, and the temperatures kind of cool down and dry up a little bit. My soybeans, they look promising right now.
17: Soybean prices are up this year compared to last, but even with a good crop, Tellez says, he'll be lucky to just break even.
18: Am I going to make money this year? To be honest, I hope the harvest is good enough that I can pay for all those inputs I had this spring and summer.
17: Inputs like fertilizer, which cost 15% more this year than last, and diesel fuel, which cost up to 80% more. Tellez is paying about $6 a gallon for diesel, and his combine burns through about 150 gallons a day.
18: It's a cost that a farmer can't pass on. You take like the trucking industry, it's just added to the freight. But a farmer, it's just an added cost he just has to absorb. It's real. It's painful.
17: A lot of fuel and fertilizer comes from the Middle East, and prices have soared because of the U.S. war with Iran. The trade war with China has also been a headache. China is historically the third biggest market for U.S. farm exports, but the country slashed its purchases last year in retaliation for President Trump's tariffs. Trade watcher Chad Bown told an audience at the Peterson Institute for International Economics this week, farm sales to China this year have only partially recovered.
19: Soybeans are coming back a little bit. But currently, they're at much, much lower levels than they were pre-Trump 2.0. And for all of the other products, cotton, wheat, pork, beef, the exports were devastated in 2025, and there's no evidence of them coming back.
17: The U.S. Department of Agriculture projects that farmers will earn more money this year for their soybeans, corn, and cotton, either by selling more bushels and bales or at higher prices. But much of that extra income will be gobbled up by rising expenses. Economist Faith Parham of the American Farm Bureau Federation says farmers raising all of the major row crops are expected to lose money for the fourth year in a row.
20: We've had a tough time in the farm economy. Production expenses really skyrocketed. They're paying way more to grow a crop, and they're not making near enough for it.
17: Nationwide, some 200,000 farms have gone out of business since 2020.
21: Farmers are saying, we're ready to throw in the towel. We're sick of working our back ends off and losing money.
17: Joe Pfeiffer is a bankruptcy attorney who works with farmers in Iowa, Missouri, and Illinois. Farm bankruptcies are up 19% from a year ago, but most farmers are reluctant to quit the business altogether.
21: Most farmers will farm till a banker won't loan them another dime.
17: Farmers who own land can try to buy time by selling off some of their property, but Pfeiffer says that's usually a last resort.
21: The hardest thing to get a farmer to do is to sell part of the family farm. I can go buy another tractor, buy another combine, but I can't buy that 40 acres again because it probably won't come on the market while I'm still in business.
17: Pfeiffer says most farmers will do whatever they can to stay in business, hoping that costs go down, crop prices go up, and that somehow next year's harvest will be better than this one. Scott Horsley, NPR News, Washington.

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1: The California Report is coming up in less than 10 minutes here on KQED Public Radio. But first, we have traffic. We go to Hillsborough this time around. Mel Baker.
2: 280 southbound at Black Mountain Road. Fire crews have the two right lanes blocked after a vehicle became engulfed in flames, and those flames spread to the bushes and trees nearby. Traffic is nearly stopped back to Truesdale Drive. Northbound 101 through San Francisco from 3rd Street up to the 10180 merge is pretty much stop and go. Solid there as you approach the lower deck of the Bay Bridge. We have another problem just before you enter the bridge. The two middle lanes blocked by a solo crash. The backup there is to 101. Mel Baker. KQED.
1: Well, thank you so much, Mel. Let's talk again in about 7 minutes. 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It's time now for Perspective. That's our daily listener commentary series. Today, William Humnicky shares about a recent backpacking trip.
3: I stepped off a long-distance bus into Yosemite Valley. I'd abandoned my family on purpose, but I felt, well, great. I love backcountry wilderness, but my wife and daughter love daily showers. So I was there to backpack the 220-mile John Muir Trail, alone, but it'll take 14 days. Over the next several days, I lived my dream. Daily, I hiked up a pass. Strangers asked me to take their photo. I told them my story. I'm doing what I love. I took selfies. On day 11, I climbed the top of the most difficult pass yet. I was enjoying the solitude. But then, 30 minutes later, a mom and dad and their two teenage daughters hiked up, ruining my alone time. The dad hands me his phone to take their picture. After, the mom asks softly, "Why are you out here all by yourself?" I asked myself that same question, all day, every day. Everywhere I looked was the most beautiful and peaceful wilderness one could imagine. And yet, I was lonely. I felt guilty for wanting to stay. And guilty for wanting to leave. I don't know, I choked out. I want photos with my wife and daughter, but all I have are selfies alone. In that instant, I stopped loving the solitude of the wilderness. I said goodbye and sprinted down the mountain. I had 3 days of brutal climbing left. I finished them in two. On the final day, I stood atop Mount Whitney more than 14,000 feet. I avoided other hikers. And having phone reception for the first time in 13 days, I typed a text message. Love you. Miss you. I'm coming home. I turned around, hit the trail the last 10 miles. I made a promise to myself that I will find things we can do together, take photos with all three of us. For the first time in 13 days, I race off toward what I truly love, my family. With a perspective, I'm William Humnicky.
1: William Humnicky misses impromptu conversations with strangers. Would you like to submit a perspective? 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
0: 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I'm A. Martinez.
4: And I'm Leila Fadel. Scientists think outbreaks caused by wildlife transmitting infectious diseases to humans are on the rise. Outbreaks like Ebola, hantavirus, bird flu, and COVID-19. But they're not sure why. New research suggests humans are driving the outbreaks. NPR's Jonathan Lambert reports that how it's happening is complicated.
5: For diseases that come from wildlife, a pathogen has to jump from an animal to a human. Humans don't control those pathogens, of course, but human activity can make those jumps more likely. Cutting down the rainforest, for instance, or buying and selling wildlife can bring humans closer to infection. Colin Carlson is a disease ecologist at Yale University.
6: We don't really know with pandemic risk, you know, how much of emerging infectious diseases is because we're cutting down the rainforest versus how much of it is because we live in a world with diseases and things happen.
5: Knowing that is crucial to deciding how to prevent the next pandemic. whether to invest heavily in protecting rainforests, regulating the wildlife trade, or something else. But figuring this out is tricky. Carlson and his colleagues tried to do it by looking at over 160 countries.
6: Our goal was to put together a point on a map for every time we knew somebody got a weird pathogen.
5: They looked at over 50,000 instances of someone getting one of 32 diseases, like Ebola, malaria, or Mpox. Then they analyzed what might have influenced those outbreaks, everything from socioeconomic factors like poor healthcare to climate change and where people and livestock live.
6: What we want to know in this study is, you know, what matters most, right? Is it poverty? Is it cutting down the rainforest? Or is it just living near trees and mosquitoes?
5: In broad strokes, the answer was pretty clear.
7: It's the trees and mosquitoes.
5: Specifically, they found that outbreaks can happen anywhere people and livestock are living alongside nature. Such landscapes are common in places as varied as Missouri or the Democratic Republic of Congo.
6: It makes sense that what we find is where people live alongside nature, they get sick.
5: They found that big drivers like climate change or deforestation mattered, but not in the same way for every disease. Climate change, for instance, is clearly influencing where mosquito-borne disease outbreaks happen, but not necessarily diseases like Ebola or Mpox, which transmit differently. Carlson thinks the study, published in the journal Nature, pushes back against conventional wisdom.
6: There's a really popular narrative, I think, that pandemics happen because we are out of balance with nature.
5: He says that's reinforced the idea that if people just stop cutting down forests, it will prevent pandemics. He thinks that will help reduce the risk for some diseases, but not all. Raina Plowright, a disease ecologist, was impressed by the study, but not really surprised by the results.
8: We shouldn't expect one environmental driver to explain them all.
5: But she says this kind of big global analysis might miss some of the more nuanced ways that, say, deforestation influences disease risk.
8: If a big global analysis doesn't find a consistent signal of something like deforestation, it doesn't mean deforestation is not important.
5: The analysis did capture another key factor that Plowright does buy, the importance of being close to healthcare.
6: For every hour that you travel from a clinic, the probability of an outbreak being detected goes down by about one-third. That's insane.
5: In a world where many people live much farther than an hour from a clinic, Carlson says this result underlines the need to invest in better healthcare. That might help prevent the next spillover from becoming a pandemic. Jonathan Lambert, NPR News.

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1: The California Report is next on KQED, but first traffic in Oakland, Mel Baker.
2: 580 westbound at Keller Avenue, the left lane blocked by a three-car crash. Traffic is backed up to Foothill Boulevard. In Berkeley, 80 westbound before University Avenue, traffic is stacked up around through the Richmond Parkway. There's a stall there, but it's in the center lane. The Bay Bridge backup is into the maze, just barely on the westbound 80 direction. 580 westbound, though, is locked up from Highway 24 to the maze. Mel Baker for KQED.
1: Well, thank you so much, Mel. 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Well, KQED's September fundraising goal is within reach. 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
3: Good morning. This is the California Report. I'm Evie Bolaños in San Francisco. El Niño is affecting several of California's marine ecosystems. LAist reporter Lucas Brady Woods says that sea creatures that don't normally live in Southern California are showing up.
4: A sea turtle was seen laying eggs near Seal Beach last week, a first here. And a fish called a long-finned big eye was caught for the first time off the Venice Pier. It's being preserved at the L.A. County Museum of Natural History. Bill Lute, a fish expert at the museum, says the animals are following El Niño's warm ocean temperatures.
5: Animals like a certain range of temperature, just like you're setting the thermostat at home to a certain temperature that you like.
4: The warming waters could be a problem for native species, especially seals, sea lions, and other mammals.
3: That was Lucas Brady Woods with LAist. A new poll shows that Democrat Javier Becerra has widened his lead over Republican Steve Hilton in the race for governor. KQED's Samantha Kennedy reports.
6: The UC Berkeley IGS poll shows that 58% of likely voters prefer Becerra, while Hilton trails with 33% of likely support. That's a 25-point lead for Becerra, which increased from 18 points in August. Becerra also overtook regions in which Hilton had earlier been leading in, for voters in Orange County and the Inland Empire. Hilton continues to lead in the Sierras and the San Joaquin Valley, though by smaller margins than last month. Nonpartisan voters, which are thought of as swing votes, are backing Becerra by a 26-point lead. For the California Report, I'm Samantha Kennedy.
3: An IGS Los Angeles Times poll out this week shows Democratic challenger Nithya Raman with a double-digit lead over incumbent Karen Bass in the L.A. mayor's race. 39% of likely voters favor Raman, with Bass at 28%. But the race is far from over, as the poll found 33% of voters remained undecided. That's with little more than a month left until Election Day.
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3: A federal grand jury has subpoenaed Shasta County's Registrar of Voters to report to Sacramento today. They've asked him to bring ballots he seized from the June election. The subpoena came after Clint Curtis, the registrar, locked up stacks of those ballots, saying they looked and smelled suspicious. Curtis counters that he doesn't have to bring ballots to Sacramento because the FBI is already on the case. If it all sounds confusing, that's because it is. Thankfully, we have CalMatters reporter Ryan Sabalo here to walk us through it. Good morning, Ryan.
8: Good morning.
3: So you took a trip to Shasta last week to interview Clint Curtis, and you got a look at the room where he's locked up ballots from the June election. Why did Curtis seize these ballots in the first place?
8: Well, Curtis is basically claiming that some of the ballots are counterfeit. But here's how he explained his reasoning to me in his own words.
9: Now, here we had a lot of weird ballots coming in. So we have the whole counterfeit ballot thing. which is essentially the fact that the paper is wrong and it smelled wrong before, but now it doesn't smell anymore. 2 months have gone by. But when we did our first initial, you know, I had a dozen people said something's wrong with this, you know, that's wrong.
10: It smelled wrong. Okay.
8: Yeah. And Monty, it's also worth noting that these ballots are also from the same election where Curtis ran for another term as registrar and lost. And he's currently serving out the rest of that term, which runs through the end of 2026, which means he's going to be in charge of the November election.
10: Okay, so Curtis is this longtime election denier who, like many in the MAGA sphere, he's made that a part of his political brand, right?
8: Yeah, it's a way to make headlines. There was also a big spotlight on Riverside Sheriff Chad Bianco, who also ran for governor, when he seized more than 600,000 ballots in March. Clint Curtis actually broke that news at a Shasta County supervisors meeting because he had been involved in the group that instigated that investigation that Bianco ran with.
10: Hmm. And then, of course, there was a lot of news out of Georgia earlier this year when FBI agents seized the ballots from the 2020 election from Fulton County.
8: That's right, Madi. And that brings us right back to Shasta County. When I visited last week, Curtis told me that the FBI had been there that week to do its own inspection of the ballots. Curtis had thrown away the key to the padlock on the room where the ballots are. So he says FBI agents brought bolt cutters to get into the room. So I asked Curtis more about the visit and how it all shook out.
11: How many officers or agents were here?
9: A lot.
11: Okay.
9: I'm guessing a dozen off the top of my head.
11: Okay.
9: From various branches. So.
11: Okay. Did you reach out to the FBI? Did activists here in town reach out to the FBI?
9: I did.
11: Who'd you talk to?
9: Can't really go into that.
11: Okay.
9: It's people I've met through the years. So I have reached out to everyone I knew to get them excited and in here. I have made sure that the president knows what's going on as well.
8: Yeah, so Curtis has been part of the election denier movement for a long time, and he knows MyPillow founder Mike Lindell, who's a fellow election denier who has Trump's ear.
10: Okay, if Curtis is serving until the end of the year, that means he'll be the registrar for the midterms. So we have Bianco seizing ballots in Riverside. We have Curtis in Shasta. Could this be setting the stage for more interference like this in November?
8: So I talked to several experts who stress that voters should not be overly concerned. They say that California is well positioned to stop any election interference. For instance, you know, the Supreme Court in California stopped Bianco from proceeding with his election investigation. As for what happens next in Shasta with the ballots, that's still pretty unclear. State officials aren't talking about the case other than tell me in an email they're monitoring what's going on. The federal government also didn't say much. And in the meantime, Curtis says he's going to conduct the election in Shasta County properly and in accordance with all state laws. And then he'll be out of a job in January.
10: Okay, we'll see what happens next. Thank you so much, Ryan.
8: Thanks so much.
10: Ryan Sabalo covers politics for our California newsroom partner, CalMatters. You can read his full story on the Shasta County ballot saga at calmatters.org. And we're expecting a decision in the Bianco case from the California Supreme Court later this morning. And that is the California Report for Thursday, September 24th. We're a production of KQED News. I'm Madi Bolaños. Thank you for listening and have a great day.
1: 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Let's go to traffic now in San Lorenzo with Mel Baker.
2: 880 northbound before Hesperian Boulevard, we have the right lane blocked by a two-car crash. Traffic is slow back to Winton Avenue, jumping up to Cotati in Sonoma County. 101 southbound before Sierra Avenue, a right lane blocked there by a crash. Mel Baker for KQED.
1: Well, thank you, Mel. You know, you don't know this, but I grew up in an Italian neighborhood in New Jersey, so I can talk like that if I want. 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It's KQED San Francisco and KQEI North Highland Sacramento. 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
12: From KQED in San Francisco, I'm Alexis Madrigal. The start of the pandemic may feel like a long time ago, but when it comes to public transit, the effects remain acute, even existential. Our local transit systems have never recovered to pre-pandemic ridership levels, while their long-term labor costs have continued to rise. Now, that's put transit agencies in the position of having to go to voters to ask for a new sales tax to fund their operations. If the measure wins, sales tax will go up in five counties. If it loses, urban think tank Spur warns there will be severe and irreversible impacts for transit and traffic. That's coming up next, right after this news.
13: Live from NPR News, I'm Lakshmi Singh. The Trump administration has less than half an hour now to comply with a court-ordered deadline to respond to three major news organizations who filed a notice of non-compliance. As NPR's David Folkenflik explains, CNN, Politico, and MS Now say their journalists were again blocked from entering the White House today, hours after a federal judge issued a temporary restraining order that the White House lift its ban on the outlets.
14: CNN, Politico, and MS Now said some of the staffers were denied entry to the White House early this morning. Politico said one of its reporters had their press pass confiscated by the Secret Service, was blocked from entering the White House grounds. You saw on the air live this morning on CNN that one of their White House journalists, Betsy Klein, was turned back, although the network says one of its producers was able to enter using their pass. I've spoken to folks at CNN and MS Now, and you know what they're saying at the moment is they're not 100% clear. Is this intentional foot dragging, an intention to defy, or just logistical complication?
13: NPR's David Folkenflik reporting. In court yesterday, the media organizations argued President Trump violated their constitutional rights in stripping them of their White House credentials because he didn't like their coverage of them. The Justice Department cites national security concerns in defense of Trump's actions. The legal battle affects White House television pool coverage of President Trump's high-stakes meeting with China's visiting leader Xi Jinping. As NPR's Emily Feng reports, Iran, trade, and the future of artificial intelligence are on the two leaders' agenda.
15: Trump and Xi will hold bilateral meetings on tariffs and the war on Iran. The two countries are trying to maintain what China calls strategic stability, a detente in the relationship. And just before the meetings this week, the U.S. announced a two-month extension of a trade truce that lets it access Chinese-made rare earth products. But other sources of tension remain, including new Chinese actions designed to block U.S. sanctions and recent U.S. legal actions against importing and selling Chinese drones and internet routers. Emily Fang, NPR News, Washington.
13: The Navy says eight sailors attempted suicide during the 10-month tour of the USS Abraham Lincoln carrier group. More from NPR's Quill Lawrence.
16: Family members of U.S. sailors first warned about conditions on the aircraft carrier during what became a modern record for days at sea. At the time, Secretary of Defense Pete Hegseth dismissed the reports, and President Trump said the ship's tour had been, quote, not nearly long enough. But in a letter responding to New York Senator Kirsten Gillibrand, the Navy revealed that eight sailors had attempted suicide during the deployment, including one who jumped overboard. Gillibrand accused the president of treating the sailors with open disrespect. CENTCOM Commander Admiral Brad Cooper has said that the Lincoln had a relatively low rate of mental health cases, but acknowledged the stress of such a long time at sea. Quill Lawrence, NPR News.
13: If you or someone you know may be considering suicide or is in crisis, call or text 988. 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
17: Live from KQED News, I'm Alex Emsley. Elected officials around the Bay Area are demanding that federal immigration agents release an aide to State Assembly member Catherine Stefani. Ho Yin Mo was detained last week at a Las Vegas airport. Federal officials say he entered the U.S. in 2020 on a temporary visa and overstayed. The San Francisco Board of Supervisors, where Stefani previously served, and Mayor Daniel Lurie sent letters to immigration officials calling for Mo's release. Jackie Speer, a member of the San Mateo County Board of Supervisors and former longtime Bay Area congresswoman, called the detention reprehensible. The Executive Office for Immigration Review declined to comment. Records show Mo remained in an ICE detention center just west of Las Vegas as of this morning. San Jose may tighten its policies on automatic license plate readers. That's after a police officer was caught using Flock cameras to track someone who'd accused a family member of domestic abuse. Mayor Matt Mahan and Vice Mayor Pam Foley are drafting a memo that would require the police department to do more random audits on officers who access Flock. Vice Mayor Foley says they also want state legislators to create criminal penalties for misusing Flock cameras. But, she says, city and police officials don't want to stop using the cameras altogether.
18: So we have to build back that trust because, truthfully, they are an important tool in addressing crime in the city of San Jose.
17: The officer who accessed Flock data on his cell phone and shared it with a family member was put on leave and eventually fired. I'm Alex Emsley, KQED News.
1: 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And support comes from you, the listeners of KQED. Well, Bay Area weather forecast, we're looking at sunshine after morning clouds, maybe a few clouds hanging out this afternoon as well. Winds out of the west up to 20 miles per hour this afternoon, and here's some of the high temperatures you can expect. 72 in San Francisco, up to 92 in Concord and Sacramento. 87 will be the high in Sonoma County, 82 also in the Napa Valley. It'll be a high of 86 in San Jose and 82 in Santa Cruz.
19: Welcome to Forum. I'm Alexis Madrigal. I should probably just say this. The urban think tank Spur estimates that if this new transit tax measure that we're talking about this morning doesn't pass, commutes across the Bay Bridge by car could increase by 30 to 40 minutes. Getting through the Caldecott Tunnel could take 20 to 27 more minutes, meaning if you live there in Walnut Creek, my word, you might be looking at an extra hour on top of what was already a grueling commute. That's because the way people get around the Bay Area is a combination of modes. Most prominently, people driving in their cars, but transit takes pressure off the roads. If the transit measure fails, that'll put more people on the roads and you'll get more traffic. That won't be the only effect, as we'll also hear today. On the other side of it, the regional transit measure would push sales tax over 11% in some jurisdictions, in, for example, Alameda County. Yikes. Here to talk with us about the bind our local leaders are in, we're joined by Azul Dahlstrom-Ekman, transit reporter here at KQED. Welcome.
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19: We've got Laura Tolkoff, transportation policy director with Spur. Welcome.
21: Good morning.
19: We've got Libby Schaff, president and CEO of the Bay Area Council, and also importantly for this show, former mayor of Oakland. Welcome.
22: Good morning.
19: And we've got Murphy McCauley, board member with AC Transit. Welcome, Murphy.
23: Good morning.

0: behind where costs are going up and their previous business model is no longer working.
1: Yeah. What are the big costs that are going up?
0: It's operating expenses. I mean, it's labor. You know, typically every year, expenses continue, like labor expenses such as employee salaries, benefits, retirement. You know, I think those are the things that we're sort of seeing really driving up costs at transit agencies.
1: Yeah, like if you look at the numbers for BART, say, because they have retiree pensions they've got to pay, the labor costs on for total labor costs, you know, people working now and people who are retired have gone up like quite substantially.
0: Yeah, I mean, the operating expenses are set to rise over the next five fiscal years consistently.
1: So which are the transit agencies that would then benefit from this RTM measure, and how are they dividing the pie up?
0: Yeah, so there's four main agencies that would, you know, sort of get the lion's share of the revenue. That's BART, AC Transit, Caltrain, and the SFMTA, which runs Muni. They collectively are responsible for about 80% of all transit ridership in the region, but some other agencies would also get money. We're talking about the VTA. Mm. We're talking about, you know, smaller East Bay, transit operators such as LAVTA and Union City Transit, as well as Golden Gate Transit, San Francisco Bay Ferry. And I think that's sort of to get this sort of regional support that this measure needs, right? So it's a five county measure. So you need Santa Clara County's buy-in. So, VTA, you know, has to get a little money as well. And then there's, you know, the county transit agencies are also getting money for that. And the amount of money that goes to each agency differs based on, you know, so if a X amount collected in Santa Clara County will go to VTA, you know, obviously more money will go to VTA. Alameda County, you know, more money will go to BART. San Francisco, more money will go to Muni.
1: Laura, how much would this measure cost people? It's a sales tax, so obviously, you know, it's hard to do it as precisely as a parcel tax, but roughly speaking, average person, what's it going to cost them?
2: Sure. We estimated what the cost would be to people who earned 80% of the median regional income. And we're looking at about $7 for anyone who's paying at the half cent rate per month, mm-hmm. or $82 a year. Now, that really is just paled in comparison to what people would have to pay, though, if we did not have transit. So we also looked at what are the increased costs that riders would have to pay if they have to drive more often, and found that that came out to about $3,300 a year, which is 40 times the cost that people would be paying in the cost of the sales tax.
1: Murphy, let's come to you as a board member for AC Transit, you know, grew up in a transit dependent home. I hear 57 is your favorite bus line. What we're looking at with AC Transit, right, is like a $50 million shortfall for each of the next 4 years on a budget of about $600 million. Where does the gap come from? Is it just like we don't get enough from the fare box? Like why is there this kind of structural gap?
3: Yeah, it's kind of all of the above. I think we've hit a perfect storm. AC Transit during COVID, as all the transit agencies, were able to receive federal dollars, ARPA funds, to help weather the storm when ridership declined, when people weren't traveling due to COVID. And so AC Transit was very judicious with how we managed those funds, and basically ran out of the ARPA funds last fiscal year. The current fiscal year, we were looking at about a $50 million shortfall, and we were able to make that up through a loan from the state. And we're projecting to have $50 million to $53 million shortfall for the next 4 years. And it's a combination of what's driving that. You talked a little bit about labor. That's 70% of our cost for most transit agencies is labor. Public transportation is very labor intensive. So labor is clearly a factor. But it's also, you know, diesel fuel has been gone up with the tariffs, the various parts we need to buy to, you know, to keep our buses in operating condition has gone up. Our insurance has gone up. Our healthcare costs have gone up. So it's basically and ridership is like as mentioned, has not come back to where what we're at about for AC Transit, about 80% of where we were post pre-COVID.
1: Mm-hmm. Libeshef, as with your Bay Area Council hat on here, like, why is Bay Area Council interested in this? I mean, Bay Area Council

0: for those who don't know, is kind of the big business representatives here in the Bay Area.
1: Well, I would say we're the civic voice of business, Alexis.
0: There you go.
1: We were formed more than 80 years ago, and we're the first organization that actually fought to establish and build a BART system. So champion public transit is part of our DNA. We got involved in this because we are all about a strong economy and strong communities. And there's nothing that knits those two things together like our public transit system and our overall transportation system. You started this segment by talking about the relationship between, you know, even if you never ride transit, your commute is going to be even more miserable than it is right now if people were not riding transit. So it's good for business. It's good for the community. And this is part of our mission for more than 80 years.
0: You know, Laura Tolkoff, I mean, the obvious kind of rejoinder to a new tax measure is to say something like, well, maybe our Bay Area transit agencies just aren't, like, efficient with their dollars. I mean, I do believe there's, like, too many Bay Area transit agencies, and most people do. But if we look at each individual agency, like, how is it doing relative to its, like, peer agencies, you know, in other cities? Do we have a uniquely inefficient system or not?
2: I wouldn't say we have a uniquely inefficient system. I think we have systems that were uniquely hit by the pandemic because they were very commute oriented, particularly BART and Caltrain. And because more people in our economy are able to work from home as part of their jobs. And so we have fewer people who are commuting 5 days a week than there were pre-pandemic. And so that has really hit the revenues. And, you know, one of the things that was also very unique, and Azul was touching on this, which is we need a new business model. And what was unique about our agencies is that they were actually relatively self-sufficient pre-pandemic. If you remember those crush loads on those morning commutes, right? You know, our agencies, you know, BART in particular, got over 70% of their operating revenue from fares, not from public subsidies, not from the state. What is unique is that our agencies actually rely less on the state than in other states. And that because of the particular way that the pandemic and remote work has hit our region, we are left with a more severe and lasting deficit. But really, there is no region that is immune. Other regions, Chicago, DC, Philadelphia, New York, of course, are all struggling sort of at different rates. The other thing I'll mention is that, you know, our agencies have been very good about stretching the limited public dollars and rescue dollars that they have gotten. So an early financial efficiency review that came out this year found that over the last 5 years, our four agencies that are the four biggest beneficiaries of this measure have actually shaved $1 billion off of their operating costs over the last 5 years through one-time and ongoing expenditures. Mm-hmm. BART in particular, despite inflation and the tariffs and all the things that Murphy referenced, has actually kept their cost growth below CPI, which I think is one of those things that we look at to make sure we are seeing
0: below inflation
2: and efficient.
0: Yeah.
2: Below CPI. And so that's one of the things that we look at when we think about how well are our agencies managing their costs.
0: Yeah. And if you're wondering out there, the right way to measure sort of the efficiency of these things, I think people tend to like cost per hour of service as a measure. And in all those things, essentially, BART, Muni, AC Transit, et cetera, are all more or less mid-pack in terms of the cost, even though we have very high prevailing wages here in the Bay Area. So for what it's worth, we're hearing the case for the regional transit measure on the November ballot. It levies a sales tax to support Bay Area transit in five counties. We've got Laura Tolkoff from Spur. We've got KQED's Azul Dahlstrom-Ekman. We've got the Bay Area Council's Libby Schaff. And we've got AC Transit's Murphy McCauley. We'll invite you into the conversation as well. You can give us a call, 866-733-6786. I'm Alexis Madrigal. Stay tuned.
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4: 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From the White House ballroom to renaming the Kennedy Center to a proposed triumphal arch along the Potomac, President Trump has taken a special interest in creating physical markers of his legacy. 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
0: Welcome back to Forum. Alexis Madrigal here. We're talking about the regional transit measure that you're going to see on your November ballot. Got some folks who are supporting it here. Laura Tolkoff, Transportation Director, Policy Director with SPUR. We've got Libby Schaff, President and CEO of the Bay Area Council, former Mayor of Oakland. We've got Murphy McCauley, Board Member with AC Transit. And, of course, we've got KQED's transit reporter, Azul Dahlstrom Ekman. We're going to get you all into this conversation about this measure. We've already got a comment here. Libby, this one is going to come to you. Megan writes, the proposed sales tax increase on this year's ballot is yet another regressive revenue-generating effort that doesn't seem to address the Bay Area's changing public transit needs. Can you address the extent to which these various regional transit agencies are or are not looking at cost-cutting measures through consolidation, and if and how they are making changes in response to how and where the public currently uses and relies on public transit? So what I'm interested in here is your answer, both as in your Bay Area Council role, but also thinking about the role of transit in Oakland and serving the people of Oakland. And whether or not you think AC Transit has been able to and will be able to do that better in the future.
1: Yeah, I love this question. So I'm hearing two parts. One, why a sales tax? And two, how are things going to change to meet people's needs today? So on the sales tax, it is true that sales taxes are regressive. And boy, as a mayor of Oakland, I could just feel how hard people were struggling with affordability. That's real. But sales tax is something that's not just paid by you and me. It's paid by businesses. It's paid by tourists and visitors. And in California, it's less regressive than it is in just about any other state. We exempt all the basic needs, you know, food, medicine, medical devices. California even exempts feminine products, diapers. It really is being paid most by the big consumers and consumers of luxury items. So I will just give that caveat on that selection. Yeah. And then the second thing about how is this going to give us time to adjust? The question perfectly is lifting up something that I find really great about this tax. It is only a 14-year tax. It is giving the agencies time to adjust to what is a new reality. And I'll give you an example. Caltrain recently changed its schedule, one, to have more frequent service, but also to really increase service on evenings and weekends. Because while people are not working the same 5 day a week, 9 to 5 in the downtowns, they're playing more in our downtowns. They're taking transit to sporting events and cultural events. And so shifting that schedule, Caltrain has seen a huge recovery recently in ridership. BART recently had its highest rider satisfaction survey results in its history. So we are seeing the fruits of the labor, but we need those 14 years to get to this new business model. I love how Laura pointed out that we're an outlier compared to other parts of the country. And I'll give you an example. In Philadelphia, New York, and Boston, those state governments subsidize

0: justifies the operating budgets of those metro transit systems between 30 and 50%. BART gets 5% of its operating budget from the state of California. So maybe over these 14 years, we're going to need to advocate for the state to play a stronger role as the operational changes are made to really build ridership to meet the needs that people have today.
1: Laura Tolgoff, one thing that I want to get into here is what cuts would happen. Like when we talk about these increased commutes, you know, across the bridge through the Caldecott Tunnel coming up from Silicon Valley into the city, that's premised on the idea that there are going to be a bunch of service cuts. Can you, like, you know, without going through station by station, how did you sort of determine where the cuts would come and how big the impacts would be?
2: Sure. So earlier this year, each of the agencies looked at their budget and said, here's how much service we would need to cut in order to have a more balanced budget. And using that, we forecasted what the human toll of those impacts would be. And so just to summarize kind of what those look like, you're looking at Caltrain cutting service back during peak hours by 75% from four trains an hour to one train an hour, right? We're talking about eliminating weekend service on Caltrain. BART would have to close up to 15 stations, really only run three of its five lines for the majority of the time. So they would take two lines, the red line and the green line, and only run those in the peak hour in the peak direction. And for everything else, you'd be down to two trains an hour. And eventually they would have to close entire segments of their system to secure it and reduce their costs. Muni is looking at cutting services by at least 30%, cutting their frequent and rapid routes in half, you know, and canceling their special event service, among other changes. And so you're looking at very, very severe cuts. And what we did is we took that and we forecasted what those human impacts would be in terms of traffic, access and independence, and cost and carbon emissions.
1: Man, we're going to get into more of this as we keep going on, but let's bring in some callers here. Bob in San Francisco, welcome.
3: Hi, good morning. Thank you for taking my call. So my question is related to inefficiencies with having multiple transit systems here in the Bay Area. Just to give you an example, it took 20 years and close to $500 million, that's with a B, dollars, to introduce a integrated payment system where you can tap a credit card. Right. In contrast, in Germany, the same thing they accomplished in 6 months for a couple of $1 million. So, you know, it's this kind of unbelievable waste that leads to these cost overruns and just total inefficiency.
1: Well, and I'll just note, I appreciate that, Bob. I'm going to take that to Laura. Also, just wanted to note the numbers earlier, which is they're sort of middle of the pack in terms of operating costs for the whole country. So despite all these things, and I don't think any, you know, transit engineer would set up the system that we have, Laura, what do you think could be wrung out of more efficiency if we did, say, just have one or two or even three major transportation networks here?
2: Yeah, thank you. You know, I think one of the things to remember is that the reason we have so many agencies is because in other places, the state or the federal government actually funds the existence of a major predominant agency. And here, so much of that really has to be locally raised. And so, you know, this is symptomatic of that general higher level failure to fund transit at a meaningful level. The second thing I want to say is that, you know, I think the agencies have been doing a lot to become more accountable, more efficient, more transparent, and more resourceful. And I think we shouldn't overlook that. And I think, you know, a lot of people will set this measure up as really a choice between preserving transit and having more efficient transit. And that's just not true. This measure actually has a huge and very robust accountability and oversight structure that forces the agencies to continue being more and more efficient. And so I think, you know, we have to remember that the agencies actually are doing a lot with what they have. So as an example, they have been coordinating since the pandemic. They meet every single Monday to coordinate schedules. They have addressed and simplified their payment and fare structure. They have worked together on thinking through how do they address labor costs going forward. They're really working hard to act together and to be a much more seamless system than we have seen in the past. And so I think, you know, the transit systems that we experienced and saw in 2021 are not the same ones that we have today. There is a huge, huge shift that's been underway.
1: Libchef, I want to ask you this. Let's say this measure does not pass and many of the, you know, the worst impacts that Spur has estimated come to fruition, and we see massive gridlock everywhere. Do you think that forces a kind of major change to transit, maybe the kind that's needed? Maybe it's consolidation, maybe it's these various other things. Or do you think it would be more likely to push us into a death spiral for our transit agencies?
0: Oh, death spiral for sure. I mean, the severity of this fiscal cliff is so cataclysmic. It's not something that just tomorrow these agencies can recover from. And let me just stress how we did not let a crisis go to waste. The famous saying, never let a good crisis go to waste. You know, the Bay Area Council was part of the effort to make sure that the state law authorizing this regional measure actually requires that 5% of all the sales tax collected has to go in to the very kind of seamless integration activities that your caller just asked about. So that's mandated by this measure. If this measure doesn't pass, you miss out on that mandate. This measure mandates a fiscal efficiency process that in my 30 years in public service, I have never seen a measure include this, where an outside expert actually evaluates fiscal efficiency opportunities in all of the agencies. The agencies have to commit to a fiscal efficiency plan. And if they fail to meet the measurements in that plan, the funds get withheld. I've never seen something with that strong a set of teeth in a ballot measure before. So it's not just that these agencies will fall off a fiscal cliff that probably will lead to a death spiral of ending transit as we know it in this region, but we also miss out on these opportunities to improve the overall system.
1: A little more pushback from listeners here. Laura, coming to you here. Michael writes, I think it would help your report if you could find a traffic nightmare prediction that came true after a related funding bill that didn't pass. Case in point is a recent Measure E in Oakland, which predicted nightmare scenarios if a funding measure for emergency services didn't pass. The measure, which was a proposed parcel tax, didn't pass, and the scenarios never materialized. Voters shouldn't trust these scare tactics. Another much older example of this scare tactic concerned the removal of the Oak and Fell Street off-ramps. When that issue was up for a vote, Caltrans predicted traffic would back up to Treasure Island if the ramps were removed. Almost 30 years later, that prediction still hasn't materialized. So let's talk a little bit about, give people a little more insight into the methodology of the report.
2: Sure. And, you know, one of the things I want to say is actually we have had some real life examples of major disruptions in the last year that really did cause quite a bit of backup on exactly the places that we studied. So, you know, that, you know, we have some real life examples of what that looked like in a much, you know, smaller, more contained setting, and that, you know, the agencies were able to get back up, get service running again. But it really does check out for us. The other thing is, you know, I hear you, nobody loves a scare tactic, but I will say in all honesty that we were very conservative in all parts of our analysis, and I'll explain why. So the first off, you know, we only looked at really a handful of traffic hotspots on in the region. We didn't look at traffic in local roads when people are getting off of those highways. We didn't look at every single segment of highway. We didn't look at local arterials. And so this is not a representation of how bad traffic will be in the region writ large. It is just at those specific spots where we already have congestion and that are going to go from bad to worse. Another example in which we were very conservative is we did not assume that every rider would just shift to driving. We actually varied our assumptions, assuming some people would stay home, some people would continue to make that trip, some people would drive, and that's based on the type of trip, where they were going, how bad the alternative traffic, the traffic was on alternative routes, and many other ways. Even our cost estimates, $3,300 in additional transportation costs, was conservative. It's just mileage, fuel, tolls, and parking, less the cost of transit fares. So it is assuming someone has access to a vehicle that they already lease or own, that they already pay insurance on. So you can imagine those costs being much, much higher. So, you know, we were very conservative throughout. This is not a scare tactic. This is just a forecast of what we think is likely to happen. And in many ways, it's an ugly picture, and it is still the best case scenario.
1: So I just want to get, before we get to the break, and we're going to get to a bunch more listener comments and calls, but many coming in here. In San Francisco, there's also a muni-specific funding proposition called Prop H. What does that do, and what are proponents saying about why it needs to be passed in addition to this this other regional transit measure?
4: Yeah, so that's right. So there's two tax measures that are going to go before San Francisco voters this November. The first is the regional transit measure we've been discussing, but because Muni's deficit is so large, I mean, it's $300 million this fiscal year, set to balloon to over $400 million in the next few years, Muni also needs this parcel tax in order to prevent service cuts. So that's basically, it goes to residential property owners, multifamily property owners, and then non-residential, so essentially commercial or vacant lots. And, you know, $129 for a single family homeowner, a little bit more for multifamily, and then up to $799 for a commercial, property owner. That's a 15-year parcel tax. So, so that would essentially prevent Muni. So Muni has, you know, it says if either of these measures essentially fail, then we're going to see service cuts.
1: So remind me again why Muni has such a huge deficit. Is it because they had parking fee loss? Is that a big chunk of it?
4: Right. So Muni is run by SFMTA, and so SFMTA also has this parking program, which they depend on for revenue. You know, we're continuing to see remote work, so less people coming into the city. Muni is actually one of the success stories, you know, coming out of the pandemic. Their weekend ridership is actually above pre-pandemic levels, got there earlier this year. So they are seeing, but weekday ridership is still, I think, in the 80%. Mm-hmm. So, you know, it's again, it's sort of this tax revenue. You know, Muni also makes other revenue out of taxes. So it's sort of this ongoing impacts of the pandemic continuing to affect their bottom line.
1: Mm. Thanks for that. We're talking about the regional transit measure on the November ballot. That's going to involve San Francisco, Santa Clara, San Mateo, and Contra Costa counties. We're joined by Azul Dahlstrom-Ekman, transit reporter here at KQED. We have Laura Tolkoff, transportation policy director at SPUR. We've got Libby Schaff, president and CEO of the Bay Area Council and former mayor of Oakland. And we have Murphy McCauley, board member with AC Transit. What questions do you have about the new regional transit measure or how things are working with our transportation systems? 866-733-6786. If you can't get through there, email us, forum at kqed.org. I'm Alexis Madrigal. Stay tuned.

Coming up in the next hour of Forum, from the White House ballroom to renaming the Kennedy Center to a proposed triumphal arch along the Potomac, President Trump has taken a special interest in creating physical markers of his legacy. We'll look at how he's largely escaped oversight, including by designating these projects as central to national security. Why are monuments such a priority for Trump, and what do they tell us about the expansion of executive power? My newsletter goes out today. You can sign up for it and get it this afternoon. Just go to kqed.org/onegoodthing.

0: Welcome back to Forum. Alexis Madrigal here, talking about the regional transit measure. Going to be on your November ballot if you're in San Francisco, Santa Clara, San Mateo, Contra Costa, or Alameda County. We're joined by Murphy McCauley from AC Transit, Libby Schaff from the Bay Area Council, Spurs, Laura Tolkoff, and our own Azul Dahlstrom-Ekman. We're, of course, bringing you into the conversation as well. Let's bring in Steve in San Francisco.
1: Hey, how you doing this morning?
0: Hey, welcome.
1: Yeah, so my thing is, the reason why ridership is down to me with the Bay Area Transit is the introduction of rideshare. I mean, every rideshare car that I see is always just have one person in it, and it's still in San Francisco. I mean, you can't turn a corner without seeing a rideshare or a taxi. So pre-pandemic, yeah, they weren't as popular, but when the pandemic happened, everybody decided to get into Uber or Lyft, and that because they don't have to be on a crowded bus or BART. So now if I had a choice going to work and I'm late, I'm going to do rideshare. I have my own car. I'm willing to pay the extra cost. So is any of that tax also going towards the rideshare? So now it'll make people at least think twice before they have their own private car. To me, the introduction of rideshare, it causes two things. It allows people not only to have their own car, but it also allows other people who never driven before to get a car and work.
0: Yeah. No, Steve, I really appreciate this, right? I mean, the pandemic didn't only change, didn't only change this one thing about the, transit system. It also did increase the use of rideshare and other things. Azul, what do we know about the relationship between rideshare and our public transit systems?
2: Well, certainly, I mean, I think that, you know, that could be, you know, it's sort of like the last mile trips, right? It's like, how do I, if I take BART into the city and I need to get to my job, what's the way that I choose to get to that last mile, right? And that's kind of the classic public transit conundrum. Mm-hmm. And I think in places like San Francisco, like, sure, that's an ideal way to do it. But, you know, I'm not so sure that like people coming in from like Walnut Creek or Concord or Antioch are, you know, going to be taking rideshare instead of public transit. So I think it's really, you know, it's part of the equation, certainly, but for a lot of public transit riders, you know, it's part of the journey, not the whole journey.
0: Yeah. Laura, I mean, I can imagine a mega happy scenario where people take transit and then there's just like they take a little ride share at the end or something like that. But does it scoop some of the heart out of the transit riding?
3: You know, it's hard to tell because the companies don't publish much data, but SFCTA certainly did a study a couple of years ago that found that it did have an impact on ridership. I do think, though, you know, you are talking about things with very, very different price points in particular. So, you know, taking a rideshare is 10 times the cost of the same trip on BART. Not everybody's going to do that on a regular basis.
0: Yeah. Yeah. Let's get to answering a couple little questions before we get to the big ones. Azul, this one is coming to you. Leslie writes, why does the tax rate vary by county? This measure has San Francisco paying double of the other counties. That's true, 1% rather than 0.5% for the other four counties. San Francisco is already the most expensive city to live in, and I believe it already has the highest sales tax.
2: Yeah, I think that's because San Francisco has, you know, all of these transit agencies coming to it, you know, whereas if you live in, you know, one county, like you might be only getting two or three of these transit services.
0: Alameda County, no Caltrain.
2: Exactly. Right. So if you're in San Francisco, then you are getting the full complement of BART, Caltrain, AC Transit, and Muni. Mm-hmm. So you're then taking on, you know, more of that, that cost. Again, also because Muni has a very large budget deficit, and so they split the amount that goes, you know, a little bit less goes to Muni in the transit measure because they're also getting that parcel tax measure. So yes, San Franciscans are being asked to sort of shoulder a more of a tax burden this November.
0: Libby, this one's coming to you. Stephanie writes, will this new tax measure further support infrastructure needs for transit? Taxpayers have already approved multiple measures over the years.
4: Very little. This measure is really focused on operations. I mentioned the 5% that's going into the seamless integration, and that includes discounted fares for our low-income riders. But there is some what we call return to source. So, you know, to the previous question about why is San Francisco paying a little bit more, it's because they're getting a little bit more. Mm-hmm. And remember, it's also where tourists spend their money. So we love other people's money, right? but the measure is designed to allow taxes collected in a county to actually go to projects in that county once the major needs of the larger transit systems that are used in that county are met. And particularly in Santa Clara, their needs are less. The board there has declared, by the way, that not a dime of this money is going towards the BART extension to San Jose, if anybody cares about that. But they actually do have the opportunity to invest some of this money. It can't be more than a third of what goes to them. But some of that can be invested in some capital projects, particularly ones that are going to improve efficiency. And I know VTA has some plans that would allow it to bring service levels back to like 2001 levels, which, you know, today is greatly reduced from what they previously used to do. But there's some capital projects that would enable that.
0: Yeah. Patient writes in to say, how will transit cutbacks affect the statewide mandate for transit hub housing that is being imposed on all of our communities? This one's going to you, Laura.
3: Great question. So all of those different incentives, mandates, requirements are based on, are really anchored in high quality transit that goes multiple times an hour, 3-4 times an hour. And what you have is if BART and Caltrain are cutting their stations, you're going to have a lot fewer places that can really benefit from those housing incentives. And so I would imagine that our housing shortage and our housing crisis really gets worse.
0: Although my sense of Patience's question was maybe she didn't like the transit hub housing incentive. So perhaps for her that would be a bonus of voting against. We've gotten several comments in this strain. Listener on Discord writes, you know, we're the third or fourth largest economy in the world. Maybe, just maybe, we could tax mega corporations and the ultra wealthy and fund public transit without forcing everyone to pay for it. Glenn writes, I'm voting no on the regional transit measure. Get the money from Giant Stadium, Warrior Stadium, Apple, Microsoft, Meta, Google. We're not paying for this. And let's go to Omar in San Francisco as well. Welcome, Omar.
5: Good morning, Alexis. So I have a question, and I don't even know if they still let them ride and roll at the rate they do. They were letting them ride and roll out of our stops and transit areas at $1 a bus.
0: Oh, were you talking about the corporate shuttles?
5: Like the corporate shuttles. And they take away a lot from local transit. I was wondering if there's any way to raise more money from that or surcharge them for at a higher rate for utilizing not only the roads with those big buses, because they do create traffic. Granted, they do take a lot of cars off the road, but it's at a benefit to them and a loss to us. I said yesterday, I called them the F off buses, because it allows them to do whatever they want and avoid the city as much as possible, yet live in the city.
0: Omar, I appreciate that. Laura, what do we know about the possibilities? Yeah, I mean, I guess there's, as Omar was noting, there's some bonuses in taking cars off the road of these corporate shuttles, but how much are they kicking into the sort of common wheel?
3: I'm actually going to have to give that one to Libby, if that's okay.
0: Yeah, sure. Libby?
4: I'm not sure I'll do much better, but look, the corporate shuttles are taking cars off the road. that are making life better for all of us. And believe me, if they had better transit service, and I've heard this directly from corporate leaders, if they had better public transit connections to their offices, they would reduce the private shuttles. They want their people to ride public transit, but sometimes the service, the schedules, the locations are not quite serving their employees' needs. And then as far as, you know, taxing one sports team or even, you know, the tiny handful of companies that have shuttles for their employees, that is just not going to generate the type of revenue that will actually address this problem. As I mentioned before, sales tax in California is actually far more progressive than nearly any other state, and it is paid for by businesses, by tourists. It is a little bit from everybody, and it hits the highest consumers, particularly of luxury goods, the most.
0: Go ahead.
3: Sorry, I can also offer that, you know, there is a program called Caltrain Go Pass and also Clipper Bay Pass that are programs that companies and institutions buy into as bulk passes for employees or students. And those have been quite successful for the agencies. It's a program that's really grown and also grown ridership. But, you know, just echoing what Libby said, most of those companies would prefer a better alternative and not to have to run their own transit companies. And, you know, these passes are one way, but we really have to improve our transit system. But we can't improve our transit system without first, you know, stopping the bleeding and stabilizing it, which is about what this measure is. But I do want to just reference that other way that, you know, companies are partnering with transit agencies to take employees off the road and out of their own shuttles.
0: Yeah. Mercy McCauley, board member with AC Transit, I want to come back to you to just sort of stay in the what does it feel like in a local transit agency right now. How do you feel about the kind of state of state funding that you get right now?
6: Well, I just wanted to make a comment because we touched on earlier about the state fundings and how a number of states, particularly on the East Coast, provide more funding to their public transit agencies. In California, there's a funding source called the TDA, Transportation Development Act. It's 0.25% of the sales tax, statewide sales tax, and that hasn't been adjusted since 1970. And some of the things that have been brought up about taxing maybe stadiums or Ubers and Lyfts and things of that nature. You know, we need to sort of revisit some of those discussions about, you know, statewide. What could we do? Could we tax rental cars, put a little surcharge on rental cars? Is there other areas that we could add to that transportation tax that could help to fund statewide transit agencies statewide? So that's something I think we ought to be looking at statewide.
0: Yeah. You know, we have a listener, Adriana, and, you know, she has a variety of questions, but one of the things that she's pointing out is that AC Transit reliability is currently at an all-time low. This is something that's been kind of widely reported, that there are operator, like missing operators, and so we have lines not running and things like that. How can AC Transit fill those gaps and make sure that these additional funds, you know, shore up service?
6: Well, first off, we feel your pain, and that's an area that we've been focusing on with laser focus to try to improve our on-time performance services that's actually provided. So one of the issues is that we've faced, and I think a lot of folks have been faced, is just operator availability. AC Transit competes with, you know, Amazon and UPS and all of these other companies that have bus drivers or drivers rather. And so, you know, so we're struggling to get in as many operators as we need for our service. In addition to that, we've been caught, like everybody else has, in the great tsunami. So we've had a large number of our baby boomers who are now at retirement ages and so have been retiring. So one of the struggles that we've been working with is trying to make sure we have enough staffing on board so that we can provide the service and also provide it in a reliable fashion. So clearly that's an area we need to focus on. We're working on that, and we're trying to make some improvements there.
0: Last two kind of statements, pro and con from listeners, both named John, actually. One John writes, I'm a longtime Bay Area transit writer and an environmentalist, but I'm also aware of how regressive sales taxes are on an already highly taxed population. Labor is the huge cost on our transit, especially BART. I do not want to give more money to BART. I've approved many past bond and tax measures. Unless we as a community and state are ready to get serious about reducing the immense cost of labor and their very generous pension and benefits programs, many of the riders using the transit for their lower paid jobs do not get such cushy benefits that union transit workers do. I'm most hesitant to support giving more tax dollars for BART when I see escalators out of commission for years. Are BART maintenance workers working? The other John writes, I have served for 15 years on the BART Bicycle Advisory Task Force and have seen their operations from the inside. I'm 74 and bicycle, take transit and drive to get where I need to go. BART has always been efficient and pre-COVID paid almost 70% of its operations budget from fare box revenues, the best rate in the country. BART staff have always operated efficiently and the system is now cut to the core without reducing service, but huge cuts are coming if the regional transit measure does not pass. I hope all the people who drive all the time on their 70% subsidized tax-funded roadways will share a few bucks to keep their drive time sane and keep Bay Area transit systems running to serve the people who cannot drive. Azul, I want to just ask you, I know for something like this, it's not like there's going to be a ton of public polling, but what do we know about where this measure, it has to just get 50% plus one, right?
2: Right. That's correct. And I, latest, you know, recent polls, there hasn't been a poll recently, but you know, it shows it with a slim margin in favor of passing. Yeah. I do want to note, cause we're talking a lot about, you know, the different kinds of taxes that could have been, you know, this is coming to a head right now in 2026. And it's kind of feels like this last moment for us to save transit. But, you know, State Senator Scott Wiener back in 2024 tried to get this through the legislature. And there was a lot of disagreement about what kind of tax it was going to be. You know, people were saying, let's do an income tax. Let's do a payroll tax. You know, that was opposed by a lot of business groups. So, you know, this has been a while coming, but it seems like what they could get through the legislature and what they could, you know, give to voters and try to get passed to save transit was a sales tax. Interestingly, VTA has a sales tax. Currently, they fund over 80% of their operations through a sales tax. And they're also facing a budget deficit this year and in coming years. So I think there's, and you know, what's driving that sales tax is actually, you know, a downturn in tax revenue. So I think that's something interesting to consider looking going forward is, you know, we have this example of a transit agency funded by a sales tax, but they're also facing some hardship. So what does that mean for, you know, the future of transit?
0: Last comment from Lynn. She writes, regarding this discussion about transit, I think we need to stop expecting transit to be profitable and see it as part of service to the public and part of infrastructure. No one ever expects a road to turn a profit. We've been talking about the regional transit measure on the November ballot. We've been joined by Azul Dahlstrom-Ekman, transit reporter at KQED. Thanks so much, Azul.
2: Yeah, you're welcome.
0: Laura Tolkoff, transportation policy director at SPUR. Thank you.
3: Thank you for having me.
0: Libby Schaff, president and CEO of the Bay Area Council and former mayor of Oakland. Thank you, Libby.
4: Let's go. Measure RTM.
0: And Murphy McCullough, board member with AC Transit. Thank you.
6: Thank you.
0: I'm Alexis Madrigal. Thanks for the spirited discussion, everyone. Stay tuned for another hour of Forum Ahead with Mina Kim.
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8: 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Let's get traffic right now. We go to San Mateo. Here's Elaine Leung.
9: Why, good morning, Beth. A big, big crash in San Mateo, northbound 101 past Hillsdale Boulevard. It's between an SUV and an EV. Three left lanes are blocked. We do have emergency crews on scene, but a pretty heavy backup from Holly Street. Now, better news, San Francisco heading out to the lower deck. We had two crashes heading out to the lower deck. Both of them have cleared, but jammed up northbound 101 as well as north 280. Elaine Leung for KQED.
8: 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There you go. It's KQED San Francisco and KQEI North Highland Sacramento. 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

From KQED in San Francisco, I'm Mina Kim. Coming up on Forum, from the White House ballroom to the Kennedy Center to a proposed triumphal arch along the Potomac, President Trump has taken a special interest in creating physical markers of his legacy, which have drawn pushback. We'll look at why neither Congress nor the courts have been able to curb these projects, especially when the Trump administration cites national security concerns to justify their plans, and how this extends the reach of executive power. Join us after this news.

0: Live from NPR News, I'm Lakshmi Singh. Journalists from MS Now, CNN, and Politico are being allowed back into the White House after the Secret Service barred them from entry this morning in contradiction of a federal court order. The outlets then asked the judge to immediately intervene. According to details of a court filing from the director of White House press operations, the outlets revoked credentials, including badges confiscated today, were again accessible by 10 this morning. Last week, President Trump banned CNN, Politico, and MS Now from the White House over their unfavorable coverage of him. The Justice Department also cited national security concerns. Jamil Jaffer is a lawyer and director of the Knight First Amendment Institute at Columbia University. He spoke to NPR's Here and Now about the implications of Trump's actions.
1: The ultimate injury here is not to the news organizations, it's to the public. You know, the reason these news organizations have this special access is so that they can serve as proxies for the public, so that they can, you know, get us the information we need to evaluate government decisions and government conduct. And when the president attacks the press pool in this way, yes, it affects CNN and Politico and MS Now, but much more importantly, it affects our ability to get independent reporting about the government.
0: The standoff is unfolding during Chinese President Xi Jinping's state visit to the U.S. NPR's Deepa Shivaram is covering that story.
2: Xi and his wife arrived at the White House and were greeted by President Trump and First Lady Melania Trump. In his remarks, Trump said he and Xi have met all over the world since Trump first became president in 2017. They last met in Busan, Korea, about a year ago. But today's meeting marks the first time the two have ever met at the White House. Xi also spoke and said his visit was about expanding cooperation between the U.S. and China and to, quote, carry on our friendship. He said the U.S. and China should ramp up communication and said competition should be a healthy one without conflict. The visit comes at a critical time for both leaders, and issues like the Iran war, rare earths, and Taiwan are expected to be discussed during the meetings today. Deepa Shivaram, NPR News, The White House.
0: Israeli Prime Minister Benjamin Netanyahu addresses the UN General Assembly this afternoon. NPR's Michelle Kellerman reports a Palestinian Authority president spoke via video.
3: For a second year in a row, the Trump administration denied a visa for Palestinian Authority President Mahmoud Abbas, accusing him of glorifying terrorism. Abbas, speaking via video and through an interpreter, says he rejects terrorism and seeks a democratic, non-militarized Palestinian state.
4: Saving the solution begins with preserving the land on which the Palestinian state is to be established and protecting the people who live on it.
3: Many countries here have raised alarms about Israeli moves to annex parts of the West Bank after a brutal war in Gaza, which started after Hamas attacked Israel on October 7th, 2023.
0: That's Michelle Kellerman. It's NPR.
5: Live from KQED News, I'm Alex Emsley. Elected officials around the Bay Area are demanding that federal immigration agents release an aide to State Assembly member Catherine Stefani. Ho Yin Mo was detained last week at a Las Vegas airport. Federal officials say he entered the U.S. in 2020 on a temporary visa and overstayed. The San Francisco Board of Supervisors, where Stefani previously served, and Mayor Daniel Lurie sent letters to immigration officials calling for Mo's release. Jackie Speer, a member of the San Mateo County Board of Supervisors and former longtime Bay Area congresswoman, called the detention reprehensible. The Executive Office for Immigration Review declined to comment. Records show Mo remained in an ICE detention center just west of Las Vegas as of this morning. A federal judge in San Francisco is set to hear arguments today on whether the Trump administration can defund a program that provides affordable loans to small businesses. KQED's Brian Kranz reports.
6: Community development financial institutions have been helping small businesses that can't get traditional bank loans for more than three decades. That was until the Trump administration decided they were too woke and withheld more than $300 million that Congress had allocated to the fund last year. The San Francisco-based Cameo Network is one of the entities challenging the Treasury Department in court, saying it has until September 30th to get the money or it risks losing it forever. Judge Edward Chen is set to hear arguments at 1:30 today. I'm Brian Kranz, KQED News.
5: In sports, the Valkyries play their last game of the regular season against the Sparks in L.A. this evening. Regardless of the outcome, they're headed to the WNBA playoffs, which start Sunday. The Giants lost to the Twins 4-2. I'm Alex Emsley, KQED News.
7: 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And support comes from you, the listeners of KQED. Sunshine today and wind up to about 20 miles per hour out of the west this afternoon. Temperature 70s and 80s. It'll be a little bit cooler tomorrow. Today's high in San Francisco, 72, 77 expected in Oakland, 86 in San Jose, 87 in Sonoma County, and 82 degrees expected in the Napa Valley, 91 in Sacramento.
8: Welcome to Forum. I'm Mina Kim. Of all the things the president has on his plate, the war in Iran, high fuel and food prices, steep potential losses for his party in the midterms, what seems to animate Trump the most are his building projects. The latest announcement this week is that his proposed triumphal arch on D.C.'s Memorial Circle will now be a military complex, complete with snipers and drones, for national security reasons. And for all the skepticism and unpopularity of the idea, it continues to move forward for now. This hour, we look at how Trump's construction projects are changing the landscape and the reach of executive power, and the role of monuments in shaping a collective narrative. Starting us off is Tom Nichols, whose latest piece for The Atlantic is called Trump's Monumental Obsession. Good to have you back, Tom.
9: Thanks. Thanks for having me.
8: So first, talk about why the idea of militarizing the arch has drawn fresh skepticism and pushback from not only you, but retired generals, preservationists, others.
9: Because it's crazy. You're talking about putting an arch in the middle of a busy traffic circle, and anybody who's ever been to Washington has probably experienced that particular area between the cemetery and the Lincoln Memorial and downtown D.C. And, you know, the idea of filling it with weapons while cars sit in traffic around it every day and airplanes, by the way, this is another problem as airplanes fly over because it's right in the approach path for Reagan National Airport. you know, it's just it's a stupid and dangerous idea. But I also don't think that the president is serious about it. He's saying this because he knows that national security arguments tend to prevail in court, as he did with the ballroom. When people sued to stop him from demolishing the East Wing and building the ballroom, some of his opponents won in court, and there was a tussle back and forth. And then Trump said, no, this is a national security project. It's

0: invoke national security, courts kind of wrap that under the president's Article II powers. And they become very hesitant to interfere with that because they don't want to interfere with what they think is the president's legitimate sphere of competence and power on that issue. So it's become a thing where presidents, not just Donald Trump, but presidents in the past have said, well, to get through a policy I really want to get through, it's a matter of national security. And that's kind of meant to snuff out debate about whether the thing involved is actually important or worth the money or even legal. So that's why it happens.
1: Does this also undermine Congress's authority to constrain it at all in a substantive way?
0: Yeah, it always has. I mean, the national security argument has always been part of the shift, the migration in power from Congress to an imperial presidency. Presidents over the course of the Cold War and then during the War on Terror, executive power has expanded vastly beyond what I think the founders envisioned in the Constitution. But the president has become, you know, the vicar of national security, and it's a very effective argument to make. And sometimes, you know, let's be fair about this. Sometimes it's a legitimate argument. There are things that the executive branch has to do in the name of national security, like build bunkers under the White House. But when that gets applied to things like tariffs, for example, you know, Trump at one point claimed his tariffs were a matter of national security. Pretty soon everything becomes a matter of national security because presidents, and this president in particular, just like the fact that it sort of, you know, just kind of shuts down opposition and legal challenges to whatever it is he wants to do.
1: Yes, I mean, Trump argued that the ban on CNN, MS Now, and Politico from White House grounds was because they were a threat to our national security.
0: Yeah.
1: I want to invite listeners into the conversation. What questions do you have about President Trump's militarized arch? You know, why do you think these construction projects are so important to the president? Do these things bother you? Why or why not? You can tell us by emailing forum@kqed.org, finding us on Discord, Blue Sky, Facebook, or Instagram at KQED Forum, or by calling 866-733-6786. Again, that's 866-733-6786. The listener on Discord writes, Trump's building projects are a frustrating waste of money and grotesque display of ego. But honestly, I prioritize his D.C. monuments pretty low compared to other damage he's doing to the country and world. Everything built can be disassembled. Do you think that the types of things he's building now could easily be disassembled, Tom?
0: I think some of them can be. I personally, you know, as a former Washington resident, I should say a former suburban resident who used to work on the Hill and, you know, spent my graduate years at Georgetown and all that. I mean, I think that these are atrocious and garish projects, and I would happily support any president who says, you know, the ballroom's got to go and we're going to rebuild the East Wing and you know, not put up an armed platform in the middle of, you know, in front of Arlington Cemetery. I think Donald Trump has proven one thing, that if you can put these things up through sheer willpower, a president can take them down through sheer willpower. You know, I think your listener, I agree with your listener who said, hey, this isn't the biggest problem in the world, except for two things, I would say. One is that Donald Trump is establishing that presidents can just spend money at will simply by chanting national security over even trivial and dumb things like putting up this kind of, bit of militaristic bombast. I referred to the victory arch that he wants to put up as something that looks like it was found in the bottom desk drawer of, you know, Albert Speer's desk. And it's, you know, just ugly. But he can just build it because he says, well, national security, and he snaps his fingers and people start digging. So once you establish that, you're setting a lot of bad precedents here. The other is that I think symbolism matters. I think the president, the White House in particular, is meant to be,

0: dignified and austere, but not bombastic and overwhelming. And I think it's an affront to the culture of democracy to put up a tsarist ballroom that would make King Louis of France blush in the middle of a place that's meant to be the people's house. So I while it's not the most important thing in the world, it's more important than it may seem.
1: Yeah, I know. And also, I think in the context of all the other things that are happening in the country, as you point out in your piece, and as I mentioned in the intro, I think it's concerning to have that be the main focus of the president. Is there any chance at all that, because he noted that it was at the military's request, is there any chance at all, as someone who knows the military well, that he would have found people in the military to say, yes, this is something that could be meaningful for national security?
0: I would, my personal view here is that I will file that under things that didn't happen. He may well have turned to Pete Hegseth and said, Pete, maybe we should build a big arch. And he said, good idea, sir. And that was the source of saying the military has asked for it. But I cannot imagine that, anybody in the uniform military was sitting around and saying, hey, you know what would really improve that arch? Snipers. Is it possible in this administration, again, he may have turned to some hapless colonel and said, Colonel, you think that's a good idea, right? And, the guy's going to say, oh, well, whatever you think, Mr. President. But I just don't believe that people walked into his office and said, Mr. President, you got to build this armed platform right next to Reagan National, because, it's a matter of national security. I could be wrong, but I just don't believe that happened.
1: You noted cost as well. Do you know who is paying for these monuments and what kind of cost we are looking at, or maybe costs across things like the arch and the ballroom?
0: Well, I'm sorry. Are you insisting on transparency and how millions of dollars are being spent in Washington? That sounds like communism. I don't know. That's another part of this problem. I mean, the president changes stories every other day on, you saw this with the ballroom. Well, it's only going to cost this much and we're going to get donations and it doesn't, it's not going to be a big deal. And then the costs balloon. And then it turns out we are using government money, but again, only for national security because we're, there's going to be a thing under it. A personalized, cult of personality regime inside the White House where the president says, I want a victory arch. And a bunch of people look at each other and say, well, yes, okay. And we'll figure out who's paying for it and how all that's going to happen later. And if we had a Congress that cared about oversight, you would know. But because this Congress currently is controlled by a Republican majority that is mostly terrified of Trump, and because nobody wants to end up, primaried like John Cornyn or, Cassidy or Tom Tillis or any of these people that are leaving, they simply kind of keep their head down and they're just waiting for this. I mean, it's been almost 10 years of some Republicans just waiting for this to blow over, but obviously it's not going to blow over and Trump's going to spend this money and nobody's going to really ask why.
1: We're talking with Atlantic staff writer Tom Nichols about Trump's triumphal arch and his special interest in creating physical markers of his legacy and why neither Congress nor the courts right now have been able to end these projects, especially when the administration cites national security. We'll have more after the break. Stay with us. I'm Mina Kim.
2: 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On stage, October 15th to November 1st. Here and Now is coming up at 11 o'clock. It's a two-hour program. In the first hour, it's all about the new season of Saturday Night Live, launching this weekend on NBC, how SNL has evolved over 52 seasons and cultivated new audiences on YouTube and other platforms. Letlow. What's the latest news here and now at 11 on KQED?
1: Welcome back to Forum. I'm Mina Kim. We're talking this hour about Trump's Triumphal Arch, the White House Ballroom, and other building projects that has drawn the president's attention, and how these construction projects are extending the reach of executive power, even if on the face of them, they don't seem as much of an issue for the country as, say, things like the war in Iran and high fuel and food prices. We're talking about this with Tom Nicholson, with you, our listeners. 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What questions do you have about the president's efforts to push building projects through D.C.? Why do you think he wants to do this? And do they bother you? Why or why not? How do you think these projects will inform how we remember President Trump? Let me go to caller Susan in Marin. Hi, Susan. Go ahead. You're on.
3: Hi. Thank you. I hold Congress as responsible for the ballroom as I hold Trump. They're the part of our government that's supposed to be able to spend money. And the fact that they're allowing him to take money out of the common bank is just makes me furious. They've done nothing for an awful long time, and this is a nothing that is going to cost us millions and millions and millions of money.
1: Mm. Yeah, well, thanks for sharing how you feel about this, Susan. Let me go to Colin next in San Francisco. Colin, go ahead. You're on.
4: Good morning. I'm not as concerned about the proposed victory arch or arc de triomphe, whatever we want to call it, because it's very unlikely that it will be completed within Trump's lifetime. It's likely going to be abandoned just as soon as he's out of office. The original arc de triomphe took about 30 years from inception under Napoleon Bonaparte to completion in 1836. It's also it could jinx this country, too. After the Arc de Triomphe was built, the Germans were able to stage two victory parades in 1871 and 1940 under or by the arch.
1: Well, thanks for sharing where you're at and what you think in terms of jinxing. That's an interesting point. I do want to bring Aaron Thompson into the conversation now, professor of art crime at City University New York, and also the author of the book Smashing Statues, The Rise and Fall of America's Public Monuments. Aaron, thanks so much for being with us.
5: Happy to be here.
1: So stepping back a bit, help us understand the power of monuments as people sort of grapple with how significant this moment is with regards to Trump. How can they affect us generally, the public?
5: Well, monuments are really about capturing the future. They're about shaping the memory of the past. So I think it will be very difficult to get rid of any monuments, really, but Trump's monuments in particular, and they're going to keep shaping what we value about America.
1: So it's interesting that you say they have that type of power because they feel, sort of very limiting in some ways of sending a message. Can you talk about how or where their power lies, I guess maybe even in their simplicity?
5: Exactly. Monuments don't actually teach history. There's not enough space for that. They just tell us who should you literally look up to, who is large, who should be honored and hold power.
1: And you also say there's a certain power in the way we sort of get used to them, how they fade into the background. How so?
5: Yeah, their power is in their boringness. We accept them. We take them for granted. Something like 90% of the public monuments in the U.S. honor white men, for example. So that constant message about who deserves to hold power in the U.S., I think, has a continuing effect.
1: Yeah. Tom, Trump was quoted as saying, out of the 59 top cities and capitals, Washington, D.C. is the only one in the world that does not have a triumphal arch. And you were noting earlier, that sort of Americans have a certain dislike of those kinds of things, or generally does not do this in our capitals for good reason. What are those reasons?
0: Well, For one, we tend to celebrate the citizen soldier, the people among us who fought and died, which is why our war memorials, especially in the modern era, have tended to be more muted. You do have some big monuments that came after the Civil War to the Union. There's one in New York. There's actually very few of them in Boston, but a lot of statues. But by and large, Americans view going to war as something they've been dragged into. One of my late colleagues used to call it the avenging angel syndrome. That, well, you know, by God, we didn't start this thing, but we'll get in there and finish it. And then we kind of come home and realize that, you know, war takes a toll on a democracy. So we don't build these Napoleonic arches. We don't build these, you know, Germany, these kind of Nazi, you know, winged angels, or Soviet, you know, the big Soviet mother of Russia with the sword and the shield and all that stuff. We're just not that kind of culture. So when Trump says, you know, we're the only country in the world that doesn't have one of these things, I think the right answer to that is, that's right. And that's good. And that's one of the things that's good about America, that we don't do that. But Trump is very much, you know, you can see it in his taste, which is vulgar, and deeply affected by the grandeur that he sees in other cities. And he thinks that this makes America and him somehow less of a player, less, you know, majestic on the world scene, not to have one of these big archers. And I always think of what your most recent caller said. You know, the Arc de Triomphe in Paris has been a mixed blessing. It was meant to honor the victory, French victory in the Battle of Austerlitz, in a war that eventually, you know, Napoleon lost and ended up exiled and dead for conducting. So, you know, maybe it's not a good thing to put these things up. Maybe things like the Vietnam Memorial, the World War II Memorial, and others are, you know, much more thoughtful and much more in line with the American character.
1: I think listener Eric would agree with you in terms of taste. Eric writes, Trump uses emergency when there is none. He breaks the law faster than the law can apply remedies. Also, he has horrible taste in design. Aaron, I understand you recently visited D.C. and tried to visit many of the locations that President Trump is, you know, trying to change or build. What did you notice about the aesthetic?
5: Well, first, that they're even worse in person. So the $5 million have recently been spent on regilding four statues on the Arlington Memorial Bridge in between the Lincoln Memorial and Arlington Cemetery. And they now look like they should be unwrapped and have chocolate inside. They are so shiny and ridiculous looking. And it was also a no-bid contract, his favorite form of using government money. But much more disturbing to me was the fact that so little was visible. There is a giant fence around the White House and Lafayette Park, which is a public space, preventing you from seeing where the East Wing used to be, where the construction is. And so I agree in a way that monuments are not the most important things, but I think they're the gilded canary in the coal mine. And if he's able to hide what he's doing with these construction projects, what else is he not telling us?
1: Hmm. Well, let me go to caller Charlotte next in Menlo Park. Charlotte, go ahead.
6: Yes, hi. Thank you so much for the program. I wanted to just chime in about actually just what she said just now about the White House. I have very strong feelings of love of the monuments of Washington, D.C., and I am wondering, can people actually still visit the White House the way that they could before? What is the policy? Has it changed? Are people banned from even visiting anymore?
1: Erin? Thanks, Charlotte.
5: I think it's been greatly reduced. It is still, in theory, available, but Lafayette Park, for example, which is a popular pedestrian place to see the White House, is now closed more and more frequently. And the Trump administration has just proposed putting up a permanent fence to replace the janky-looking tarp construction they've got happening now.
1: Aaron, what do you think is the overall message of this? We did a show on aesthetics in the past when Trump was sort of adorning the Oval Office with gold and so on. So this combination of sort of a gilded and what I think you're describing feels like a gilded fortress.
5: Exactly. And another reason that D.C. hasn't had a triumphal arch is that those arches celebrate a single leader. That's not democracy. It's a little less aesthetically unified to have a monument celebrating a whole, you know, host of people, but that's what we need to do in a democracy. So what the redesign of DC is doing is suggesting to visitors for potentially generations to come that power should be and is concentrated in the hands of the few or even one person, and that wealth should be the requirement of power, whereas that is something that since the very beginnings of official congressional, national, federal arts has been fought against.
1: Well, I think this listener on Discord is echoing some of your points. The listener writes, this is a symptom of a weak and vulnerable form of government that can be so easily taken over by one person. One person has corrupted all three branches of government. The power and self-interest of those around him have allowed Trump to seemingly do whatever he wants without meaningful challenges or accountability. He doesn't ask permission. His reign ends in 2 years. But what does this say about the future democracy? Tom, do you want to weigh in on that too?
0: Yeah, I think people should beware talking about the flaws of the system when what we're really talking about are the flaws in the American people. James Madison warned us during the debate on ratifying the Constitution. He was asked, will these checks and balances really work? Are these institutions that you're asking us here in Virginia? It was during the debate in Virginia. Are these, you know, institutions really going to protect us in the way you're promising? And Madison, I think with a certain amount of exasperation, said, none of these things work if we are not decent people. And he said, the way he put it, he said, is there no virtue among us? If not, then we are in a wretched situation. And that, I think, is part of what's happening. The problem is not the design of the system. It's not the Constitution or the branches of government. It's that you have tens of millions of people who think this is okay. And some of them even think it's more than okay. They like it and they vote for it. And I think that's a problem with our society, that there's a kind of decadence and, you know, sort of ennui that's overtaken our society, where millions of people just shrug and say, he's going to build a ballroom. What are you going to do? And I think that in an earlier time, and when I say earlier, I don't mean 100 years ago. I mean like 20 years ago, 15 years ago, any one of these things would have been the source of a huge outcry. And I think Donald Trump has, by kind of fire hosing us with these crazy projects and ideas and wars and other things that he's been doing, has just kind of worn people down into numbness to say, well, you know, I guess we're going to build this drone platform with a big, you know, winged, you know, victory statue on it. And, you know, what can we do about it? And that's in part, again, because of the cowardice of his party, which now depends, the elected officials of his party depend on surviving primary challenges in which maybe 15 or 20% of the party votes. And that very small number of people has basically put a stranglehold on a party and on the legislature. Now, hopefully that can change if people get mad enough and vote. But I guess I would just caution everyone against saying, well, somehow the design of this system is flawed. This system was never meant to work if people did not have some kind of civic affection and involvement in it. And that, I think, is the source of our real problem here.
1: Yeah, interestingly, you know, we had Sarah Longwell on not that long ago, and she seemed to think that this issue may actually be breaking through with some of his voters, just because the contrast is so stark, Tom, between Americans struggling, right, with right. economic pressures from the war, very much as a result of the war that he started, and these gilded statues and arches that he seems very fixated on. Do you see that as actually being a place where maybe there will be pushback by the very electorate that has voted him in?
0: Yeah, and I think you're seeing that happen. I mean, for Donald Trump to be hovering now around 30, 32% popularity, you know, is really quite remarkable, considering that he came back into office. I mean, you know, won a discontinuous election and managed to ride back into office. Sarah, I think Sarah's right about this, and she, of course, is the one who has sat with hundreds of focus groups to hear it. And I think what breaks through is not necessarily the monuments as an issue per se. I don't think anybody's going to get out there and vote and say, you know, I really don't like this ballroom, but they're standing there at the gas pump saying, you know, I'm paying $4.50, or if you're a farmer or a trucker, so, and you say, I'm paying, you know, $6.50 for diesel, and this guy is running around like Goldfinger, you know, painting everything in gold. Who's thinking about me, and why is he, you know, putting up gold statues and, you know, sticking gold appliques on everything when I can't afford to keep filling my car to take my kids to school? And I think that has broken through. I think that's been a really important part of the nosedive in his popularity, is that he really does come across as kind of a callous, uncaring king who basically tells, you know, the people to eat cake, and that expensive gas is a small price to pay for having a great president like him.
1: Well, Lorraine writes, the expense of all these projects is deeply offensive in view that he tore healthcare away from millions of Americans through his big, ugly bill. Aaron, can you think of a historical analog as well of a leader fixated on building monuments in the face of much more pressing problems?
5: Well, and I just want to say, too, that thousands of people came out last weekend to protest his threats to close the Kennedy Center. So he's attacking what people love. And, yeah, looking at Trump's actions now made me think of the Colosseum, right? In Rome, it's named the Colosseum after the Colossus, a gigantic statue that stood beside it that was a portrait of the Emperor Nero, who was a world, like, one of the worst rulers of all history, and was obsessed with trying to beautify Rome because he saw what was coming. He wanted to fix his reputation, and it did not work.
1: he fiddled while Rome burned, right?
5: Exactly.
1: We're talking with Aaron Thompson, professor of art crime at City University of New York, author of Smashing Statues, and Tom Nichols, staff writer at The Atlantic, about Trump's focus on monuments, and monuments many ways to himself, the difficulties in curbing those actions by Congress and the courts, at least as they're currently constituted, and what broader impact that has. You can join the conversation, listeners, with your questions about his recent announcement of the militarized arch, which Tom Nichols wrote about, and also just how you feel about these construction projects. Do they matter to you? Do they bother you? Why or why not? What kinds of messages do you think they will send? And what would you like to see happen to them going forward, especially after the president's presidency? You can email forum at kqed.org, find us on Discord, Blue Sky, Facebook, or Instagram at KQED Forum, or call us at 866-733-6786, 866-733-6786. And Lorraine also writes, Trump thinks that by splashing gold everywhere, projects an image of wealth and power. The truth is, an excess of gold makes those things look tawdry and cheap. As for the victory arch, where's the victory? I hope I'm wrong, but the bunker under the ballroom combined with the militarization of the arch paints a picture of a man who's preparing to dig in after the 2028 election if things don't go his way. We'll have more after the break. This is Forum.

0: Coming up tomorrow on Forum, why did the Biden administration stay the course in Gaza, even as some of its own officials pushed for change? In his new book, Crossing the Red Line, journalist Akbar Shahid Ahmed reconstructs the decisions about U.S. support for Israel's war. We talk to him about President Biden's reluctance to pressure Benjamin Netanyahu, his abandoned red line over Israel's invasion of Rafah, and the legacy of those decisions today. Join us. 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Just search KQED Forum. Welcome back to Forum. I'm Mina Kim. We're talking this hour about Trump's building projects, his monument, which he did say, in fact, that the Triumphal Arch early when he was announcing it was in honor of him. Trump's monumental obsession is the piece by Tom Nichols, our guest today, a staff writer at The Atlantic. And Aaron Thompson is author of Smashing Statues and professor of art crime at City University in New York. And listeners, you're joining the conversation with your questions about President Trump's building projects, why you think he's doing them, and whether or not they bother you and why. 866-733-6786, the number. Discord, Blue Sky, Facebook, or Instagram is where you can post your comments. You can also email forum at kqed.org. And this listener on Discord writes, what about this spending in the context of the total national debt? After all, Doge's purpose was to cut spending, right? How can the spending on these monuments be reconciled with that purpose? Aaron, we talked with Tom earlier about whether or not we really have a good sense of how much these projects are costing. I mean, Trump once promised to finance the building of his own giant ballroom himself or with private donors as well. And I was struck by how you have noted that actually often the kinds of monuments we see across this country are not put up by state or federal governments, that they're actually put up by private donors.
1: Yes, we think of them as public monuments, but they're not public in that the public has any say into what they look like or where they go or whether they should come down. Public monuments are usually only put up by those with enough power to find a place for them and enough money to pay for them.
0: Yeah, so what does that then mean with regard to, you know, who gets to deliver whatever message they're trying to deliver, as you were saying earlier, a monument does?
1: The history of monuments in the U.S. shows, at least I argue in my book, that they're often meant to show the rest of us our place. So, for example, a lot of Confederate memorials went up not in the immediate aftermath of the Civil War, but in the 20th century and were often associated with interracial unionization efforts. So if people started to threaten to strike, a monument would be put up by, say, the mine owners or the factory owners to remind white workers, don't cross the color line to ally yourself with your fellow workers. You need to respect the work of your Confederate forefathers. So I think that the autocratic monuments we're seeing today are also meant to remind us as voters, as citizens, you know, just sit tight. Let the elite make the decisions for you.
0: After the murder of George Floyd, though, suddenly all over the country, you start seeing monuments being taken down or graffitied. Why do you think that happened?
1: Well, that's the power of monuments to make concrete, intangible ideas about justice, equality, et cetera. So they were places to rally ourselves, to think about, to protest inequality and power. And they were in the news a lot, but only about 200 monuments left their pedestals after the murder of George Floyd, which is far, far less than 1% of the public monuments in the U.S., something like a tenth of a percent. And many of those were removed by official actions. Only about 20 were taken down by protesters. Mm. So we still have a lot to think about.
0: Yeah, they're very hard to bring down, aren't they? Can you talk about that and why?
1: Yeah, there's the law. So in almost all former Confederate states, it's simply impossible to remove a established public monument. They knew when they were especially putting those laws into place to protect Confederate monuments. And even in states where there's not an explicit prohibition, there's just simply no procedure to follow to ask questions about a monument. So part of what's so infuriating about what the president is currently doing is that he's ignoring all of these laws that future administrations might not be so willing to ignore, and thus it will be difficult to take down what he's put up because we'll be respecting laws that he is not.
0: Yeah, you tell the story of an indigenous activist in Minnesota who was trying to get a monument down. Can you talk about that and what ultimately he had to do?
1: So Mike Forcha, an indigenous activist in St. Paul, Minnesota, had been trying for decades, his entire adult life, to question a monument of Christopher Columbus in front of the state capitol. He wanted to know, you know, in a city which is the largest urban population of indigenous people in the U.S., why is a man who many blame with great reason for unleashing a genocide honored on the state house lawn? But every time he filed a petition, it essentially ended up thrown away because there was no procedure to question that monument. So finally, he heard that others were planning to tear down the statue during the middle of the night in August of 2020, and he decided that he was going to go out in the middle of the day, invite people to witness him, because he said the monument went up in front of crowds of people and it needed to come down in the same way. And so he took responsibility for tearing down that monument.
0: Ultimately, did he end up facing jail time?
1: He was charged, and prosecutors agreed to divert his case to a special redistributive justice process. So he, instead of going into a court, was put in front of talking circles, they called it, of people who were affected by the removal, but also people who were affected by the statue being there in the first place. And he was sentenced to community service. Mm-hmm. And one of my favorite parts of this case is that he only had a rope from Home Depot that he threw around the statue and tugged it down. But it turns out it came down so easily because no one had bolted it to the pedestal. It was just assumed no one would ever question the erection of Columbus on top of that pedestal. So it was very easy in the end to topple it.
0: Well, let me go to Sasha in Berkeley next. Sasha, go ahead.
2: Good morning. Well, I look at this as Humpty Dumpty that we have to put back together again after Trump is gone. And I'm curious why what I'm going to suggest next couldn't be done. I would take down all the gold in the White House and anywhere else it's been plastered and melt it down. For money, we could put into the treasury, and in terms of the art, take it down. Mm. And the ballroom, if there is no need for a huge room like that, currently called the ballroom, I would take at least half of it down if it's the other half to be made into useful offices or replace, I forget what it was, the east or the west wing that he tore down. You know, but the biggest problem is how do we put the government back together again? And I have no answers for that, because clearly all of our departments have been stripped of staff, and what have they been replaced for? What it remains are people with political agendas to destroy that department, all of the departments.
0: Well, Sasha, thanks
2: so
0: for weighing
2: I'm
0: in.
2: I'm curious about whether we can melt it all down or not.
0: Well, we were hearing from Aaron, you know, just what kinds of potential consequences you could face for that. I don't know if you want to add anything to Sasha's point.
1: Well, I'll just say that I think that a lot of the stuff that got stuck up around the White House might not be actual gold. So nothing that might produce a lot of plastic fumes.
0: That was a suspicion. Let me go to David in Indiana next. David, go ahead. You're on.
3: Well, since arches tend to be to commemorate something specific, and one of the biggest, if not the biggest, concern of Americans right now is affordability, maybe it should be named the Arch of the Triumph of Affordability, or at least nicknamed that.
0: Well, David, thanks. Yeah, if you can't take it down, maybe you just reimagine and reconstitute its purpose. That could be one way to handle it. So RJ writes, how can judges be so gullible and not see through claims that these projects are for national security? I want to ask you about this. Tom, what is the status of the legal challenge, right? What can you tell us about the arch in particular?
4: Well, there are lawsuits pending, but to your listener's point, it's not that judges are gullible. It's that they don't think they have the power to contradict the executive on what constitutes national security, which is why this keeps getting kicked up further and further, because there are some judges that say, okay, fine, I'm not buying that argument. But presidents, the precedent and history tend to be on the side of presidents. When they say national security, the courts basically say someone besides us has to adjudicate what, and, you know, the answer usually being Congress, since we don't actually have a functioning Congress right now. So it's not that the judges are gullible. It's that I think some of them feel that their hands are tied. And I want to make, if I could, I just want to make a quick note about what monuments are for, because Aaron's point is very important. But I think it depends on where you live. I lived and worked in Boston for years, and monuments can also be really important reminders about what's good in us and what we should remember about ourselves. If you walked from my old office in the State House on Beacon Hill all the way down through the garden and the Boston Common and the Public Garden, you would pass a plaque, a sculpture dedicated to Robert Gould Shaw, for example, the commander of the Massachusetts 54th, the first black army unit. You go further down, you pass statues of abolitionists. You walk out of the public garden under the gaze of George Washington. The problem is that Donald Trump is cheapening our notion of what a memorial is by taking them and basically admitting, as he did, he was interviewed last summer, and basically someone said, are you putting these up because they're afraid they won't put them up for you when you're gone? And he said, yeah, this is what I want, and no one will do this once I'm gone. Well, in a democracy, you know, if you're saying, I want to put these up because no one wants them but me, that's a really kind of revealing and dysfunctional thing. So yes, it's true that, you know, memorials can be these awful attempts to intimidate people. Trump's efforts, by the way, remind me not of Rome, although I think Colosseum's a great example. I spent a lot of time in the old Soviet Union, and his projects remind me of these outsized Soviet war memorials that were everywhere in Moscow and Leningrad and Kiev and other places in the old Soviet Union. And, that's just not the kind of country we are. But that doesn't mean that we should forget how memorials can really inspire us and make us better people just by seeing them.
0: Yeah. Well, Barbara writes, Trump builds these illegal monuments to himself because he knows others will not. They need to be torn down at the earliest opportunity. We cannot let these un-American monuments to a cruel, lawless, corrupt leader stand. Symbols matter. Let me remind listeners, you're listening to Forum. I'm Mina Kim. What do you think, and I know I'm asking you to sort of get into the mind, but I imagine, Aaron, you have some thoughts on this. Is the simplistic message he wants to send with these monuments to himself? What do you think he's hoping people will associate with him?
1: Wealth, power, goodness. It's not too complicated, I think. And it has been the same in monuments throughout time. Bigger is better is permanent. And I think it's interesting that we do tend to think of monuments as permanent. But they really aren't. America is very strange in that we've had the same set of monuments for so long, but almost every other country in the world has seen waves of monuments go up and down every time power changes. So, I think we should get used to the idea of thinking of our monuments as lovely but temporary.
0: Why do you think we think of them as so permanent? Just because of the way that they're built in, like, marble and stone?
1: Yeah. That's why they're so big. You can't ignore them.
0: Yeah. And you have to look up at them and so on. In the short term, can it serve the political purpose of distraction, say, from the things that he hasn't been able to keep his promises on in this particular presidency? Aaron. Or Tom.
4: Oh, sorry. I Yes, but I think it's backfiring in the way that we discussed earlier. Mm. You know, if we were winning the war in Iran, and we are not, you know, you could almost see people making an argument to say, well, you know, we've toppled a terrible regime that, you know, has been, we've been at each other's throats for nearly a half century. And, you know, the people of Iran are going to be free and who, you know, whatever argument you want to make. And therefore, we should put up something. The problem is that everything that he would want to commemorate, including himself, I mean, who puts up a monument to himself when he's at 30%? You know, that's the kind of, I suppose, grim and laughable part of this. He's losing war. The economy is tumbling off the rails. His party is about to get clobbered. You know, in a, at least by all indications that we can see so far, his party's going to get obliterated in the midterms. He has fallen below, what our friend Sarah Longwell calls the Bush line, the George W. Bush line, and he's now heading for Nixon territory. And, you know, whose response to that is to say, you know, we need a memorial, a statue, a ballroom. And I think that's the kind of shock that hits people. If things were going well, you would have a lot of people defending this or at least ignoring it. Instead, he's doing this at a time that I think a lot of ordinary Americans who don't usually pay a lot of attention to the news are getting home from the grocery store and saying, you know, you've got to be kidding me. Well, what is this about? And I think it is breaking through.
0: Mm-hmm. Well, Gregory Noken writes, I appreciate the point that it's not just the system, but also the people who keep enabling this behavior from our leaders. These projects ultimately distract us from issues that matter even more. Trish writes, he knows that nobody is going to honor him in such a grand manner once he's out of the picture, so he has to honor himself. Given the atrocities that he and his administration have perpetrated upon the nation and the world, I suspect that one day there will be a move to tear down all of his creations, just as we are doing nowadays for those who have been revealed for their atrocities. You know, Trump's name has been taken down for now from the Kennedy Center. Tom, can you just remind us of the status of all that? Because I know you've also recently reported on it.
4: Oh, yeah. This is, I mean, I think another place where people are starting to pay attention in a way that they didn't before is looking at him and saying, with all the things going on in the world, he's fixated on this? That he has to have his name next to Jack Kennedy for some reason, you know, in a city. And I think we should also stipulate here, Donald Trump hates Washington. And I mean, it's not a city where he is popular. He doesn't like it there. When he first came to in his first term, he actually tried to figure out if he could govern the country from New York instead of having to move to Washington. And the city kind of hates him back. I mean, you know, he is tremendously unpopular there. So he's been trying to get this done. The courts have told him that he cannot put his name on it. Then he said, well, if I renovate it, well, can we put a big play? This is all done through his trustees, by the way, who are all basically his cronies. If I renovate it, can we put a big plaque on it that said, you know, renovated by the Trump Kennedy Center Foundation or some damn thing? And the courts again said, nice try, very funny, but no. And so now the trustees have said, well, if we can't rename it and the president won't help us fundraise to rebuild it, we're going to have to tear it down, which was Trump event. Essentially, I wrote a piece about it saying this is basically blackmail. This is the Dane Geld, as Kipling called it, you know, that he wants a payoff. He wants his name on it, or he's going to destroy this beloved national icon. And my argument is that we ought to let him. If I think in full view of the American people, if this is who he is and the kind of administration he's running, then I think Americans ought to see the John F. Kennedy Center torn down because the president had a temper tantrum. But that's where it stands now. He can't get his name on it. The courts have stopped him at every turn. And his threat now is, it's so decrepit that without my money, without me raising money, it'll have to be torn down.
0: Mm. Well, as we talked about, this issue with the monuments is very much a metaphor for his presidency. Thanks for digging through it with us, Tom Nichols of The Atlantic and Aaron Thompson of City University of New York, author of Smashing Statues. And also thank you for doing that with us, our listeners. And my thanks as well for Ana de Mela Amaral for producing this segment. This is Forum. I'm Nina Kim.
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6: The problem in San Mateo, we're going to get an update now, traffic-wise. Elaine Leung.
7: Well, Beth, that crash is long gone in San Mateo. It was northbound on 101, but still residual slowing from Kehoe getting out to Anza Boulevard, and also late arriving traffic into San Francisco because of that crash. We're seeing the slowdown South San Francisco, North 101 between Sierra Point Parkway and Hospital Curve. Bay Bridge, that's actually improved. Minor delay at the tolls, but a little bit sluggish across the span. Elaine Leung for KQED.
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10: I'm Indira Lakshmanan. It's Here and Now. Coming up, CNN, Politico, and MS Now are still locked out of the White House despite a court ruling ordering the president to let their reporters back in.
11: These access restrictions are not successful. Journalists are resilient. They'll keep doing their jobs. They'll keep getting the news to the public.
9: Also, bond yields, which set interest rates, have hit their highest in two decades. It's a market vote of no confidence in the U.S. economy. And we'll preview the new season of Saturday Night Live, season 52. A couple of new cast members are big-time comedians online.
12: I think they're trying for the younger demographic, and a way of doing that is to get people who have a presence, you know, on YouTube.
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13: Live from NPR News, I'm Lakshmi Singh. CNN, MS Now, and Politico journalists are being allowed back into the White House after a federal judge issued a temporary restraining order against President Trump's ban. However, televised pool coverage of the president and White House events remains on hold. This as President Trump holds a high-stakes meeting with Chinese leader Xi Jinping and prepares to host a state dinner tonight. NPR's Emily Fang has more on their talk so far.
14: Trump told China's Xi Jinping and the Chinese delegation the two countries should work together and recalled how during World War II the two militaries fought together on the same side. And Xi Jinping said both countries were, quote, great peoples, announced two Chinese pandas would come to the U.S. soon, and offered to resuscitate an educational exchange initiative for thousands of American and Chinese students to study in the other's country. These friendly remarks belie what has been a tense relationship, however. Trump wrote on Truth Social that artificial intelligence would also be discussed today, but he suggested the two countries would not pursue joint regulation of AI. Emily Fang, NPR News, Washington.
13: The finance giant Freddie Mac says mortgage rates are above 7% for the first time since January of 2025. NPR's Stephen Bisaha says unease in the bond market is driving up the cost of long-term loans.
15: The cost of a 30-year fixed-rate mortgage has been rising fast as investors worry about inflation and the possibility of other interest rate hikes from the Federal Reserve. Economist Joel Kahn with the Mortgage Bankers Association says that really slows down the housing market.
16: If they want to buy, that adds a lot to their monthly payment. Also prevents some borrowers from qualifying for their mortgage because of this higher expected payment.
15: Adding to the problem, high rates can trap existing homeowners where they are, which limits supply. Mortgage rates have risen more than a full percentage point since March. For a new loan on a medium-priced home, that's enough to increase monthly payments by hundreds of dollars. Stephen Bisaha, NPR News.
13: A new analysis of Census Bureau data finds the poverty rate for seniors has risen for a fifth straight year. NPR's Jennifer Ludden reports older, lower-income adults are struggling to save for retirement.
17: The AARP Foundation analysis found women are far more likely than men to age into poverty, and its own survey found just under a third of those 50 to 64 reported a significant drop in household income in the past 3 months. Foundation President Claire Casey says even a small disruption, like a car breaking down, can be devastating for low-income workers.
18: You're much more likely to end up in the long-term unemployed, and you're much more likely to end up in a job that makes less than the one you were in.
17: A third of older, low-income adults also said they did not have enough savings to cover an emergency expense of $100. Jennifer Ludden, NPR News, Washington.
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19: Live from KQED News, I'm Alex Emsley. California's state Supreme Court has ruled that Riverside County Sheriff Chad Bianco's seizure of more than 600,000 ballots from last year's election was illegal. Bianco says he took the ballots from county election officials earlier this year to investigate potential voter fraud in the November 2025 special election. But in a unanimous ruling this morning, the court found that move violated state law and demanded Bianco return the ballots. In a separate decision, the court also found that State Attorney General Rob Bonta did not overstep his power when he ordered Bianco to halt his investigation. Port of Oakland officials are expected to give final approval today to changes that could make it easier for airline contract workers at the Oakland airport to unionize. KQED's Farida Javala-Romero reports.
20: The ordinance would require companies that handle baggage, clean cabins, and do other services for airlines to enter into labor peace agreements with unions seeking to represent their employees. Non-unionized workers have accused some contractors of operating at OAK of retaliation, unsafe conditions, and failing to properly respond to serious injuries. Enrique Lopez Lira of the UC Berkeley Labor Center says it's important for workers to have a stronger voice.
21: The more confidence they have in their ability to speak up without fear of losing their job or hours, then the safety and security of Oakland Airport improves.
20: Major contractors at OAK did not respond to a request for comment. I'm Farida Javala-Romero, KQED News.
19: And I'm Alex Emsley.
6: 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I'm Beth Huizenga, sitting in for Dave Freeman this morning, and we have sunshine in the forecast, some clouds as well, and wind increasing up to about 20 miles per hour out of the west this afternoon. High 72 degrees in San Francisco and Point Reyes National Seashore, 82 degrees in the Napa Valley and the Santa Cruz Beach Boardwalk, 77 expected in Oakland today, and 92 in Concord and Sacramento, 86 expected in San Jose.
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10: I'm Indira Lakshmanan in Boston. It's Here and Now. Three major news outlets, CNN, Politico, and MS Now, called for an emergency court hearing today after journalists from their organizations were blocked from entering the White House grounds. This despite a federal judge yesterday ordering the White House to restore their access while he reviews the case. President Trump first barred the three news organizations from the White House last Friday, saying he didn't like their negative coverage. Jamil Jaffer has been following this closely. He's a lawyer and director of the Knight First Amendment Institute at Columbia University. Welcome.
22: Thank you.
23: Jamil, the judge had issued an order saying that the White House had to comply with his order because it wasn't happening earlier this morning. You talk about the confusion. Judge rules last night, or this morning, I should say, after midnight, that he's putting a temporary restraining order on the White House ban on the reporters from these three outlets. It's 70 journalists in all who make their livelihood going to the White House on a regular basis to report for us. And he says this holds and it has to be immediate, and yet people show up for work this morning and they're turned back.
10: Right.
23: And so there's confusion there. And so finally, after some hours, the lead attorney for these three outfits, Theodore Boutrous, files a motion in court saying, look, you've got to make sure that they comply. They are failing to comply with your mandatory and immediate order. And the judge says, essentially, you have until 12:30 p.m. today Eastern time to respond and make this right. And the White House basically does so with less than a half hour to spare.
1: Right.
23: A little
1: okay.
23: bit afternoon.
1: Well, this is all happening as the president is hosting Chinese President Xi Jinping. According to a White House poll report, the president made a joke about how friendly the Chinese press were. But China, we know, is an authoritarian country with severe limits on the press, whereas the U.S. has press freedom literally enshrined in our First Amendment. So what was President Trump signaling with that joke?
23: I don't think he's doing anything subtle. I think that this is consistent, but perhaps more explicit than typical, in that he's essentially saying, that's what I want. I want a press that is cowed. You know, Jimmy Lai, the Hong Kong publisher and editor, was just sentenced earlier this year to 20 years in prison for doing the kinds of reporting that the regime there doesn't like. This is not a place that is even playing much lip service to freedom of the press. It frequently withholds certain kinds of visas and things for outside journalists, but even much more repressive for those inside.
1: Right.
23: And so Trump is indicating, hey, I'm a fan of that. That is what I might aspire to, even if he's not taking actions to go that far.
1: So earlier today, we spoke with Jamil Jaffer. He's director of the Knight First Amendment Institute at Columbia University, about why it's important for the press to have access to the White House. And the idea is, it's not just for them. It's to be the eyes and ears of the American public. I want to ask you about the solidarity that the White House Press Corps has shown here. This is the first time that major broadcast networks, including Fox News, refused

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1: 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Hope you're enjoying your beautiful afternoon. Let's check on traffic right now. We're going to start in San Lorenzo. Gretchen Lancour.
2: A crash for 238. It's in the southbound direction just before East 14th Street. The left lane is blocked. Two vehicles involved here. Traffic is heavy from 880. And in San Francisco, an accident for 280. It's a southbound after Alamany Boulevard. A car and a truck. They're over to the shoulder now. CHP is pulling up. Gretchen Lancour for KQED.
1: 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Temperatures mostly in the 70s and 80s today, a few low 90s inland. We're going to get a little bit cooler tomorrow and leading into the weekend, but really pretty gorgeous. 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
3: In Ethiopia, renewed fighting spurs fears of a civil war.
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3: I'm Carolyn Beeler. Nearly a month on from Nepal's floods, what comes next?
5: We don't want to stay here because this is not a safe place.
3: Also, southern Europe saw a spike in sudden deaths. Some Spaniards think they know why.
6: We are more and more American in lifestyle. We are more stressed.
3: The growing climate threat that's probably not been on your radar.
7: You walk into a museum and the first thing you think is, what is the artwork? 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
3: How museums are working to cut their emissions. 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
9: Live from NPR News in Washington, I'm Ryland Barton. Palestinian leader Mahmoud Abbas urged the UN General Assembly to help save a two-state solution by preserving the land where a Palestinian state should be. He spoke via video since the U.S. refused him a visa. Israel's prime minister did get to deliver his address in person, as NPR's Michelle Kellerman reports.
10: Dozens of diplomats walked out of the General Assembly hall as Prime Minister Benjamin Netanyahu came to the podium, while his supporters cheered from the public gallery.
11: If there are any other moral cowards who haven't yet left this hall, please do so now. Thank you very much.
10: He went on to defend the U.S. and Israeli war against Iran, calling it one of the easiest decisions he's ever had to make. In what sounded like a campaign speech, he said Israel has hammered Hamas in Gaza and pummeled Hezbollah in Lebanon. And he blasted his many critics here, saying they're telling lies when they accuse Israel of genocide. Michelle Kellerman, NPR News, the United Nations.
9: The Navy says 8 sailors attempted suicide during the 10-month tour of the USS Abraham Lincoln carrier group. NPR's Quill Lawrence reports the ships are en route home from the Middle East.
12: Family members of U.S. sailors first warned about conditions on the aircraft carrier during what became a modern record for days at sea. At the time, Secretary of Defense Pete Hegseth dismissed the reports, and President Trump said the ship's tour had been, quote, not nearly long enough. But in a letter responding to New York Senator Kirsten Gillibrand, the Navy revealed that 8 sailors had attempted suicide during the deployment, including one who jumped overboard. Gillibrand accused the president of treating the sailors with open disrespect. CENTCOM Commander Admiral Brad Cooper has said that the Lincoln had a relatively low rate of mental health cases, but acknowledged the stress of such a long time at sea. Quill Lawrence, NPR News.
9: Mortgage rates are above 7% for the first time since January 2025, according to Freddie Mac. NPR's Stephen Bisaha says unease in the bond market is driving up the cost of long-term loans.
8: The cost of a 30-year fixed-rate mortgage has been rising fast as investors worry about inflation and the possibility of other interest rate hikes from the Federal Reserve. Economist Joel Kahn with the Mortgage Bankers Association says that really slows down the housing market.
13: If they want to buy, that adds a lot to their monthly payment. Also prevents some borrowers from qualifying for their mortgage because of this higher expected payment.
8: Adding to the problem, high rates can trap existing homeowners where they are, which limits supply. Mortgage rates have risen more than a full percentage point since March. For a new loan on a median-priced home, that's enough to increase monthly payments by hundreds of dollars. Stephen Bisaha, NPR News.
9: U.S. stock indexes ended roughly back where they started after an up-and-down day. The S&P 500 was virtually unchanged. The Dow dropped 0.3%. This is NPR News.
14: Live from KQED News, I'm Natalia Navarro. San Francisco's new public Mandarin immersion school will open in Noe Valley next fall. The TK through 8th grade dual language program will temporarily share a campus with the Mission Education Center. The first cohort, including three kindergarten classes, will double the available Mandarin immersion seats for incoming students. Parents like Abby Chow have been asking the district to expand its language options for years.
15: For my family, this represents an amazing opportunity to connect to their heritage and connect with their Chinese-speaking family. For other families, it's about more bilingual education. It's about providing rigor. For all families, it is another reason to choose SFUSD.
14: The district says it will identify a permanent location by January. With critical businesses closing across San Francisco, one city official is looking for ways to fill the gap. Supervisor Bilal Mahmoud unveiled legislation today meant to cut some red tape for new grocery stores and pharmacies.
16: The food and affordability crisis isn't going to be solved by one silver bullet. We have to try a bunch of different lead bullets, and this is one of them.
14: That's Mahmoud. His legislation would let new grocery stores on vacant sites incorporate other services and lift some permit requirements for chains.
16: That's what we're seeing changing with the grocery store dynamics is they need to have a combination of stores in the same spot. This is going to make that streamline possible.
14: Mahmoud says he's acting in response to constituents' concerns after grocery stores closed in his district. I'm Natalia Navarro. This is KQED News.
17: Clouds will increase for the rest of the afternoon here in the Bay Area. Lows tonight will be around 60 degrees, and then tomorrow things will cool down, partly cloudy in the morning, sunny in the afternoon, and Friday highs will be in the 70s. It's 2:06, and you're listening to The World on KQED San Francisco and KQEI North Highlands.
3: This is The World. I'm Carolyn Beeler. Thank you for joining us today. We'll jump right in and head to Ethiopia, which is facing the specter of a resurgent civil war. This week, forces in the state of Tigray seized three airports in the country's north just days after seven armed and political groups announced an alliance against the government. The developments threatened to unravel a fragile 2022 peace agreement that ended 2 years of war in a region already beset by conflict. For the latest, we called up Alex DeWall, the executive director of the World Peace Foundation.
18: Well, this has been a sort of creeping war for the last 6 months. There was, as you mentioned, a peace agreement at the end of 2022 that ended an extremely devastating war between the central government and the state government in Tigray. And that agreement was never properly implemented, and it began to fall apart. And earlier this year, a group within the Tigrayans took charge and basically repudiated that agreement. And they began to then side with the next door state of Eritrea, which had been allied with the Ethiopian government during that previous war, but had since fallen out. And so we saw a sort of beginnings of a low-level civil conflict within Tigray between different factions alongside other creeping wars in other parts of the country. The particular triggers here that have sort of pushed it up and made it register As you mentioned, seven different organizations signed a political charter saying they would coordinate. There's really no coordination. It's like seven different separate guerrilla insurgencies in different parts of the country.
3: So that's not all in Tigray. This is in addition to the Tigray state government militia.
18: Exactly, exactly. Basically covering different parts of all the country, but very low level. In themselves, taken individually, matters that the Ethiopian government would normally be able to handle. And then the spark was just the last couple of days when these Tigrayans who had gone into opposition then seized control of airports. There was no real fighting. They just took over these airports, and then the central government closed down air access. And that immediately sparked diplomatic interest, because immediately the international community, the diplomats, etc., in the capital could no longer travel. And so that was really a signal for saying this is something more serious.
3: And so there are these different loosely aligned groups. To what extent are they working together with forces in Tigray?
18: So they're all getting some sort of support from neighboring Eritrea. And in turn, neighboring Eritrea is getting some backing from Saudi Arabia, from Egypt, from some other countries. Not so much to fight against Ethiopia, but because it's also involved in the war in next door Sudan,
3: right,
18: the government there. So what we see actually is the entanglement of four different zones of conflict. There's this one in Ethiopia, which a war that is resurgent, never really went away. The very vicious civil war in Sudan, the ongoing war in Yemen. And then across the sea, the war has broken out again, giving the Houthis, Ansar al-Allah, taking the offensive and starting a war with Saudi Arabia. And this is very relevant because the Red Sea is a key international shipping route. And on the exactly opposite Yemen is Eritrea. And so Eritrea is strategically vital for controlling that route. So you would think that the last thing that Saudi Arabia and Egypt and the United Arab Emirates, that are backing the other sides in this war, and the United States, the last thing they would want to see is war on both sides of the Red Sea. But that is what is now in prospect.
3: Mm. So with this region in a dire situation with these conflicts already, and then the potential of this hunger crisis you're talking about, what happens if there does erupt a full-scale conflict in Ethiopia?
18: Well, I just fear for the tens of millions of ordinary people there who the only thing they want to do is to have a reasonable life. And they will go hungry because of the disruptions, the ravages of war, and the near impossibility of getting humanitarian relief at scale to hungry people across the battle lines.
3: The thing that has gotten everyone's attention here, the capture of these airports, that was not, you're saying, some big bloody battle. Is there hope that this will kind of calm down now?
18: Well, I think there are two sources of hope. One is that soldiers don't want to fight. The ordinary population, including the soldiers, are just sick and tired of fighting because they see no reason for fighting. And many of them are fighting their friends, their neighbors, the members of armed units whom they fought alongside, who were their comrades in the last war. So people are sick of war. And the other is that all the states that are real power brokers, including the United States, Egypt, Saudi Arabia, and the Emirates, none of them have an interest in this becoming a major war. They can all see that everyone will lose if Ethiopia goes up in flames. So they have every reason to try and stop it.
3: So as somebody who spends a lot of time studying war right now, do you think that a larger war can be avoided?
18: I think there's a great danger that there will be a larger war. And these wars have become so complicated, so entangled, that the formula for peace is like herding cats. It's very, very difficult to get everyone to go in the same direction. And the institutions, the United Nations, the African Union, the US State Department, they are all far too weak, too understaffed, too distracted by other things really to pay proper attention to this.
3: Alex DeWall is the executive director of the World Peace Foundation.

0: ball and dies.
1: Yo le pasé la pelota a un compañero después de coger un rebote.
0: The only memory still in my head, Grau says, is after that pass, I began falling to my left. I was running but also falling, and my brain couldn't understand why, he says. Nobody had pushed me. I'm sitting with Grau outside the sports facilities at the University of Girona, where he's currently the director. So, yeah, spoiler, while he was technically dead that day, before he even hit the ground, he managed to live. But only because of three incredible strokes of luck.
1: Había uno de los árbitros, su trabajo es conductor de ambulancia.
0: One of the referees at our game was a paramedic, he tells me, and the wife of a teammate was a doctor. They both rushed over and began resuscitation efforts, he says. But Grau still needed that third piece of luck. We'll get to that in a sec. Over the next decade, beginning in 2010, sudden deaths like Grau's jumped significantly across Europe.
2: The general trend is worsening, and we have a 3.2% of worsening per year.
0: Matteo Bertini is a doctor and researcher at the University of Ferrara in Italy and a lead investigator on the sudden death study. He and his team analyzed a decade of mortality data collected globally by the World Health Organization. The numbers are not absolute because reporting varies from country to country and causes of death are not always clear, but Bertini says the findings do point to a trend in Europe.
2: We can see that Southern Europe and Eastern Europe are the worst. We have a sort of a plateau in the middle, and Northern Europe seems the best.
0: The study analyzed sudden deaths in 26 nations among people aged 15 and older, men and women.
2: We need to highlight also another important difference between men and women in this study. In absolute numbers, sudden death were higher in men.
0: About three times higher.
2: And so far, we are in line with all the previous literature. But what we observe is that the trend was worse for the woman than for the men.
0: That sudden deaths are rising faster among women than men alarms some cardiologists. Giuseppe Brugada is a pioneering researcher into the causes of sudden cardiac death. Taking a break from his rounds at Barcelona's Technon Clinic, he says when he was in med school, heart problems in women, it wasn't even a thing.
3: We had in women paradox. I remember when I was studying, we said, no, the women never have a myocardial infarction. If they have it, it's when they have 70 years old. Okay, that was 40 or 50 years ago, and now we have observed that the women are increasing numbers of myocardial infarction, especially at younger ages. It was before at 70, now they have myocardial infarction at 50.
0: Myocardial infarctions are commonly known as heart attacks, so what's changed? For one, Brugada says more women smoke cigarettes compared to a generation ago, while fewer men do. Obesity is also rising faster among women as Spain's traditional healthy Mediterranean diet gives way to fast and processed foods. One thing affecting both genders, says Brugada, a rise in anxiety.
3: And we are more and more American in lifestyle. We are more stressed, more money directed, more immediate reaction to everything. This is probably changing our behavior and might be a cause that now we are paying this price.
0: A price in rising sudden deaths, which, by the way, are known medically as ventricular fibrillations. Heart attacks are the leading cause, but there are genetic triggers too, not to mention strokes, internal bleeding, drug overdoses. Sudden death itself, Brugada says, is basically a circuitry problem.
3: I can have a very normal heart, everything, but the electrical channels do not work properly. And in certain circumstances, the electricity starts circulating in the wrong direction at the wrong speed, and this produces a ventricular fibrillation and finally death.
0: And to stop fibrillation,
4: do not touch the patient. Shock advised. Everyone clear.
0: You need, of course, a defibrillator, those electric shock machines meant to get your heart firing properly again.
4: Press the flashing shock button. Shock delivered.
0: Which brings us back to the suddenly dead hoops player David Grau and his third stroke of luck that day in 2008. As the paramedic ref pumped his chest, the doctor ran for help.
1: Al conserje de la instalación, la puerta de la instalación, a ver si tenían alguna cosa para...
0: To the gym manager's office, he says, to see if there was anything to help resuscitate me. The manager had kept all the equipment from a team that used to practice there, he says. Among the stuff was a portable defibrillator, with enough charge still to fire. 7.5 minutes after falling to the gym floor,

0: out was brought back from death. Today in Spain, there are defibrillators in most gyms, schools, and shopping malls. In the Girona area, there's one in every police car, even on motorcycles. Yet sudden deaths are still rising. Dr. Brugada and the sudden death researchers praise defibrillators for saving tens of thousands of lives a year, but they're reactionary devices, they say, rolled out after a sudden death. What about the old ounce of prevention? Brugada says modern society seems to have forgotten the saying.
1: There is a very recent study done in Spain where they show that about 15% of the young people below 25 years of age already show some sign of cardiac disease in the coronary arteries.
2: So young.
1: Yeah, which is, of course, asymptomatic. They don't know that they have it.
0: But in 10 or 20 years, he says, if they don't start eating better and getting more exercise, they'll be at greater risk of heart attacks, possibly leading to even more sudden deaths. For The World, I'm Jerry Haddon, Girona, Spain.

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1: It's 88.5 KQED News at 20 minutes past 2 o'clock. I'm Michelle Hennigan. Museum conservators are making climate control for precious artifacts more green. The big fix is coming up on The World after your traffic update starting in the North Bay. Good afternoon, Gretchen Lancor.
2: Good afternoon, Michelle. We have a problem for Sonoma County. Lakeville Highway closed in both directions due to a grass fire at Old Lakeville No. 2 that spread to both sides of the roadway. It's closed between Mangle Ranch and Old Lakeville No. 3. Forward progress has been stopped, though. Fire crews remain on the scene. And a crash in San Lorenzo for 238. This is southbound before East 14th Street. Two vehicles blocking the left lane has traffic stopped from 880. Gretchen Lancor for KQED.
3: The 2025 potato season was a little bit too successful. So what do you do with 100 million pounds of extra potatoes? We'll find out together next time on Marketplace.
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0: This is The World. I'm Carolyn Beeler. As cities around the world work to curb their carbon emissions, one large source has mostly stayed under the radar. Museums. The vast majority of those emissions come from the climate control systems that protect the art and exhibits. But a growing number of museums are trying to bring those emissions down.
4: The Getty, MoMA, LACMA, Guggenheim, National Galleries of Scotland, National Galleries of Singapore, National Galleries of Victoria.
0: That's Caitlin Southwick, an art conservator who helps museums implement more climate-friendly practices. I spoke to her today for The Big Fix, our series on the most ambitious ways people are working to address climate change. So I have to say that I have not thought about this before. How significant of a source of carbon emissions are museums?
4: To be honest, it's not something that I think any of us would think about. You walk into a museum and the first thing you think is, what is the artwork? So it's not the first time I've heard that. But most museums use the same amount of energy as a hospital.
0: Wow.
4: And actually can be some of the largest emitters in a city, which once again, I think flies under the radar as well.
0: And you say this is mostly because of these strict temperature and humidity controls, but you are arguing that they do not need to be quite as strict as they have been up until now. Why not?
4: Yeah, exactly. And basically between 60 and 70% of a museum's energy is using HVAC systems.
0: Wow.
4: And basically when the HVAC systems were invented after World War II and people started implementing them everywhere, museums also jumped on the bandwagon and thought, oh, wouldn't it be nice if our visitors were also much more comfortable in our galleries? And in the 1960s and 70s, there were two scientists at the National Gallery in London who thought, hold on just a second, what is this going to do to our collections? So they started investigating, and the parameters that they were given were based on human comfort. So they were working with 19 degrees Celsius, which I think is about 68 degrees Fahrenheit, and started looking at how that would impact their paintings. And basically what happened is those numbers started becoming standards. So when these publications came out, museums all around the world looked at the numbers, and instead of interpreting them as guidelines or research for a particular collection in a particular part of the world in a particular museum, they started looking at them as, this is best practice, and oh my goodness, we all need to jump on this bandwagon.
0: But I wonder, you know, these museums still do have to be comfortable for humans to be in. So how much energy savings is there really giving a bit more temperature fluctuation if you still have to keep it, you know, in that kind of room temperature range?
4: Absolutely. And I think that this is where there's kind of been some confusion as well, because what originally happened when these parameters came out in the 1960s and 70s was there were fluctuations, and the temperature was basically between plus or minus 2, and the relative humidity range was between plus or minus 5. So the issue that we have now is that museums are trying to maintain those incredibly, incredibly strict and tight parameters year-round, 24/7, globally.
0: Interesting. So are museums starting to rethink this? Are you seeing any changes?
4: Yes, and it's so exciting. I have to say that this is a conversation that's been going on for about 25 years, and leading scientists from all over the conservation community have found that wider ranges are very safe for collections, which is moving from the plus or minus 2 and plus or minus 5 to a range of 16 to 25 Celsius and 50% relative humidity plus or minus 10, so 40 to 60% range. And the idea behind this is that that is safe for almost all collections. And objects are a little bit like people. We acclimate to the place that we are used to, the place that we live, and then we're comfortable in that temperature and relative humidity. I mean, if you have a person who grew up in Nigeria, they might be more acclimated to higher temperatures than someone who grew up in England. And yet when you have a collection that is coming from Nigeria and moving to England on a loan, for example, you have the same thing. The collection is used to the higher temperature and relative humidity. So it can get cold and it might not feel as great in these tighter temperature and climate control ranges.
0: So you mentioned that pieces become accustomed to the temperatures they're used to, kind of like humans. So
4: yeah.
0: If all of these pieces have become accustomed to that standard 68 degrees for decades and decades and decades, is there a risk of damage just because of the change?
4: It's a really good question and a super important one. I'm going to get a little scientific on you here for a second. But there's a concept in conservation called proofed fluctuations. So basically, if an object has been exposed to any sort of temperature or relative humidity range or climatic condition in the past, then any damage that would have occurred has already occurred. So if you think about a painting maybe from the 1830s, it wasn't in climate control for 150 years. So it's used to the fluctuations and the different ranges and the temperatures and relative humidities throughout the year from whatever geographic location it's originally from. But what is so interesting is that as climate change increases, that is now becoming the biggest threat to our collections. Because when we have HVAC systems that are trying to maintain those incredibly tight standards, and we have more and more extreme weather outside, the HVAC systems are overworking and starting to break down more frequently.
0: Hmm.
4: And that's where the real risk comes into play. Because if you have, you know, a huge shock to the system because the HVAC system breaks down and all of a sudden your humidity rises from 50% to 80%, that's more of a risk. So widening the parameters in a controlled and safe way is absolutely best practice for collections. And it's really important that we actually stop relying so much on our HVAC systems.
0: You mentioned all these museums that are starting to implement these changes. Are there receipts? Have they reduced their overall emissions in a significant way?
4: Yeah, absolutely. Absolutely. It's very difficult to measure, unfortunately. I think everyone, especially in the museum world, is kind of sitting there asking, okay, well, how much can we actually save? And as I mentioned, museums are a little far behind on the benchmarking. So it's a little bit more complicated sometimes to figure out what the exact range is. But we ran a program in Denmark with 10 museums that were members of the Danish Museum Association. And we saw between 10 and 50% savings by updating climate control parameters and implementing more energy efficient practices.
0: Hmm.
4: So there are really huge savings that can be made. In addition to that, we worked with the Statens Museum for Kunst in Copenhagen on HVAC system shutdowns. So this is another really big energy saver because a lot of museums are running their HVAC systems 24/7, which is just not necessary because the real influence in terms of changing the climate within the institution are people and when the doors are open. So when the doors are shut and there's no one in the museum, then the climate can relax a little bit. So the Statens Museum for Kunst ran a series of tests, and they're now implementing 11.5-hour shutdowns across their museum, which is, I mean, if the HVAC system was only running half the time, it's using half the energy.
0: Caitlin Southwick is an art conservator and the founder of Key Futures. We reached her in London.

0: More global stories are coming your way. 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
0: I'm Amna Nawaz. On the next News Hour, China's President Xi Jinping meets with President Trump at the White House. That's Thursday on the PBS News Hour.
1: 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And have you checked out our crossword puzzles lately? Clues this week include hill dweller, letter opener, and egg container. 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Clouds will increase tonight in the Bay Area. Expect overnight lows in the upper 50s. Tomorrow will be sunny after the morning clouds and a bit cooler. Highs will be in the 60s at the ocean, 70s around the bay.
0: This is The World. I'm Carolyn Beeler. At the United Nations General Assembly this week, Nepal's leaders are asking for more support for their country and others impacted by climate change. It has been almost a month since devastating floods in Nepal and Tibet. On the ground in Betrawati Bazaar, a historic market town along the Trishuli River in central Nepal, it seems many survivors have not quite wrapped their heads around what might come next. That is what I heard when I visited earlier this month. Do take care while listening to this. Some people might find scenes in this upcoming story upsetting. The main road that used to run along the river to Betrawati Bazaar was destroyed by the floods. So it can take all day on a white-knuckled journey up and down steep mountain roads to get here from the nearest major town. Trucks get stuck in the mud a lot and have to be pulled out. That's why it's been almost 2 weeks since the floods, and R.S. Adhikari is getting his first glimpse of where the town used to be. Now, it is just a flat expanse of mud. A few clusters of buildings are still standing.
2: And we know it's safe, but many people are still there. This is the police post. It was next to my house. See?
3: Yeah.
2: Now, they pushed here.
0: The two-story concrete police station was picked up and slammed down, maybe 100 feet up the riverbank. Oh my gosh, it's just tipped completely into the river. There's a knocked over school bus on its side. About 200 kids were killed on their way to just one school here. On the ground are single kids' shoes, school notebooks flopped open to neatly completed assignments on lined paper. We get to Adhikari's building.
3: This one right here, the pink,
0: where he ran a grocery wholesale business with his brother.
3: So this three-story building?
2: Yeah. Not three. Down there, two-story more. See the mud? Yeah.
3: So this is a five-story building?
2: Seven-story total.
3: Seven-story. So three stories are completely buried by sediment?
2: Yes, yeah. Three stories already down there.
3: Wow.
0: Adhikari mentions the smell, the pungent odor of decaying bodies. The smell sticks to our skin and clothes and hair even after we leave. We are likely walking on bodies trapped under the same thick layer of mud that buried the first few floors of Adhikari's business.
3: I mean, does this feel like a graveyard to you?
2: Yeah, very. I sad myself. I cannot speak well. Before, very different. Now, you cannot imagine where I am now. Many buildings, many people are here. Now, where are these people? Where is this soft?
0: He has been stoic till now, but starts to tear up.
2: I see my property, nothing left. And then one of my friends, he lost his life. Very difficult to say.
0: And Adhikari is one of the lucky ones. His immediate family is safe, and his house and another business several miles away are still standing. His uncle, Kedar Prasad Adhikari, didn't fare as well. Everything we earned was invested here, and it's all gone, he says. That includes three buildings that contained businesses and his family's home, though his family did escape. 90% of small and medium-sized business owners in Nepal don't have insurance. Adhikari tells me his ability to rebuild is dependent on government aid. I don't have capacity to do it myself, he says. Nepal's government has announced tax breaks, loan restructuring, and cheaper credit for business owners impacted by the floods, but no lump sum payouts. Adhikari is staying with a relative, but nearly a month after the floods, there are still people living in temporary shelters. I visit one in a school located up the hill from Betrawati. It is raining and people stand under tarps serving as makeshift awnings. I talk here to Pavitra Lamishani. Through an interpreter, she tells me that on August 26th, she watched as her 12-year-old son's school bus was swept away by the floodwaters.
4: In that time, my mind thought was, my son is no more, and I threw my bag and I was about to jump in the river.
0: A neighbor held her back. It would be hours before she learned her son had jumped off that bus and run uphill just in time to save himself. He is staying with a relative now in Kathmandu and tells his mom he never wants to move back here. My son gets very anxious and scared about staying here, she says. He says, Mom, please put me in a hostel instead. I'll stay there and study even if I have to be away from you. I haven't really thought about anything yet, she says, talking about what comes next. My life is just extremely stressful right now. The government plans to move people into small temporary houses, factory made in China, and shipped here as soon as possible. Then within 2 years, relocate them to brand new towns built in safe areas. As aid trucks pull up into the shelter's parking lot, I speak with the head of the local government, Madhav Prasad Ariel. He tells me that new homes will not be rebuilt in Betrawati Bazaar. It will not be a town anymore. Because of all the deaths here, we are struggling to put ourselves back together and recover, he says. The bodies of the vast majority of the people who disappeared in these floods have not yet been found. And without a body, Ariel has told Nepali media that his government isn't allowed to offer death certificates that would help surviving family members make insurance claims, access survivor benefits, and legally transfer property. So many survivors are in a grief-stricken limbo. After seeing the ruins, R.S. Adhikari tells me he doesn't need to come back here again.
2: There's nothing left. You see, like the desert of the, you know, dead body. So why should we come here to remind again? So try to forget, it's better for our future.
0: It's different for a young guy who is also here, Bizas Tepkota. He saw the flooding from a hilltop and rushed down to try to help. He says he helped rescue 4 or 5 survivors, and he helped recover dead bodies. He pulls his phone out of his pocket.
3: Okay, you pulled up a video.
4: Yes. Here, the dead body one. Look. Another one.
3: Oh, my God.
0: His video pans across the tall grasses lining the riverbank.
4: Another here also.
0: There are 3 bodies here in this one video, peach-colored against the bright green of the grasses. They are inexplicably naked and impossibly vulnerable-looking.
3: That's a lot to see. How are you doing now?
0: After I asked that same question a few more times, he tells me he felt numb that day. Now he keeps coming back to the ruins of this town day after day. Can't quite figure out why. There is visible recovery underway down the river. Construction equipment like these diggers are scraping away thick layers of mud from damaged villages. But much of the recovery in Nepal will be invisible as a traumatized nation comes to terms with its grief. Creators of a new database have compiled close to 4 million records of people enslaved in British colonies during the early 1800s from the Caribbean to South Africa. It is online, free to use, and searchable. The database was created by Ancestry.com with cooperation from the Center for the Study of the Legacies of British Slavery at University College London. My co-host Marco Warman spoke with Matthew Smith, the director of that center.
5: These records are referred to loosely as the registers of enslaved persons. They were held or have been held in several locations, but the principal collection and concentration of them are at the National Archives in the UK under what they call the T71 catalogue. And what these are essentially records of every enslaved person in British colonies from the period roughly 1813 to 1840. And they're remarkable in the sense that you get details on all of the individuals who were enslaved, which essentially is the last generation of Africans brought to the British territories before slavery ended by abolition decree in 1834, but then after the end of the apprenticeship system in 1838. You really don't have records this detailed spanning that long a period of time for British slavery in the colonies. So it's very remarkable for that.
6: So why were these records made in the first place?
5: The records were made because after the transatlantic slave trade was abolished in 1807, many of the abolitionists believed that it would be a natural ending, if you will, of the system of slavery in the British colonies. But in fact, that didn't happen. What they started to notice was that there was a deepening of the system, and they were concerned that there could be possible trafficking of people illegally into the British territories. So the registers were meant to monitor the trafficking of persons and also to keep control of these enslaved societies.
6: Matthew, you said the data in these records is very detailed. Just how detailed are we talking about?
5: Well, the data gives us material that we don't normally find in a lot of records that document enslaved persons. That varies a good bit. So in some islands, you may find details such as occupations of persons. Others, you don't have that level of detail. Generally, for most, you'll have a name, not always a surname, but most often just a single identifying name, age, and maternal lines. You also have what's referred to as increase and decrease, which can be very upsetting aspects of this material to look at.
6: And what does that indicate?
5: Yeah, that essentially indicates the number of persons born, but also the number of persons who have died over the years, the gaps between the records. So these were filed or recorded every 3 years in these colonies.
6: How do you see these many details expanding our understanding of the people who were subjugated by the system of slavery?
5: The potential for it, I think, is remarkable, because what we're able to do is to essentially use the database and the records as they're kept presently on Ancestry to find connections in ways that would have been much more labor intensive using the paper records. So now you're able to go on and identify where persons are and try and find lines of family connections that way. For us at the Center for the Study of the Legacies of British Slavery at UCL, we're also really interested in the potential of understanding community stories. What happened to these areas where certain social networks were forged in these particular places where slavery existed? And how can we look very, very detailed, or rather do detailed comparisons across one place or even across multiple colonies? That's really, I think, one of the great potential game changers of this kind of material, now that we have it digitized in the way that it's now digitized. Historians have been using this material for a very long time. Now that we have a wide open access to them for the general public to use, there's also the potential that people will be drawing information from this data that we haven't seen before.
6: So the database is titled Former British Colonial Dependency Slave Registers 1813 to 1834. What do we know about any data prior to 1813 or after 1834?
5: Well, most enslavers would have been keeping some form of records of their enslaved populations, and some of those have survived. We also find traces of these lives of enslaved persons in other types of record sets and so on. Whether it's legal records, we can find some of that. It depends on colony to colony. You can find that material. What these records have, which is particularly significant, is a systematic way in which they were recorded. And that's what I think is very valuable with this particular collection.
6: I'm speaking with Matthew Smith, director of the Center at University College London. So I want to just underscore your partnership with Ancestry. Why was that necessary?
5: Ancestry decided that they wanted to make these records free and open access to everyone globally. And they're partnering with the National Archives UK on the digitization and the accessibility of those records on their site. We were brought in at the Center for the Study of the Legacies of British Slavery at University College London to help give historical context to the records. We understand that they are sensitive records. We understand the historical import of these records. And as a center that really is focused on a research-oriented approach to understanding slavery in the British Caribbean, that in a way that focuses on the lives of the enslaved persons, we felt it really necessary once we were invited by Ancestry to help them work through the historical context of the records.
6: Ancestry, obviously, it's a genealogy company. It profits off genealogy and genetic research. Do you have any concerns about the implications created by that?
5: We were very encouraged by the fact that Ancestry was determined not to make this material that you had to pay to view. That's important to the work that we do at the center, that everything we do is public history and it's meant for free open access. And these records are free and open access globally.
6: You mentioned how Jamaica is really looking hard at this.
5: Yeah.
6: Many countries, especially in the Caribbean, have been pushing for the UK to return some form of reparations to the descendants of slaves. What impact could these 4 million records have on those efforts, do you think?
5: When you begin to look at sets of records that actually identify human beings as individuals, as unique persons, and you see age, you see maternal lines, you see names, that gives you a very different understanding of what the cost, the human cost of enslavement was. And any set of records where you have that level of information made available to people, I think is really crucial because it helps us begin to understand the complexities of this system and the afterlives of that system as they functioned in societies post-slavery, for which many claims for reparations are made, begins to look differently because now we have a firmer sense of the persons who were affected. It's also worth saying, Marco, that these records document what we'd say the last phase of British slavery. This is also about an institution that lasted centuries before these records started to be produced. So it is quite humbling to think about that aspect of it, that there are many people who will not be able to be identified on these sorts of records, whose lives were completely controlled by a system of human bondage. That's really important to bear in mind as well.
6: That shadow has really been cast quite large this past year. There's your database that we've been discussing. Also, just last week was published the Register of British Slave Traders, a 3-year project that revealed Great Britain's massive role in the trafficking of enslaved Africans. The book, The Crown Silence, came out this year about the British monarchy and their innate part of that trafficking. In the U.S., there is new DNA evidence reaffirming Thomas Jefferson had children with the enslaved woman, Sally Hemings. What do you hope will be the end result of all this research and data?
5: Well, as an historian, I'm very, very interested in all of these projects that have been developed. And there are many of them that are happening now, which are really important. The slave traders database project that you mentioned is a very important one because it shows just how deeply tied slavery was to the mechanisms of control and investment in the trafficking of Africans to these colonies. This particular set of records, the one on the registers of enslaved persons, is also, again, a big part of that puzzle because it now starts to show us the impact of that system on individuals when you start to use these records in conversation with others. What I really hope from this is that we'll have generations of new research being produced from these very, very important projects and shifts that we've been seeing in public history. And from that, we'll begin to understand and learn more about the history of slavery and why we need to sort of relate it to the afterlives that came long after the Emancipation Bills were passed in respective countries.
0: Matthew Smith, director of the Center for the Study of the Legacies of British Slavery at University College London. He was speaking with my co-host, Marco Werman. 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
1: 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A rite of passage for a young Indian American teenager and her mustache is coming up in the final segment of today's broadcast of The World. 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I'm Michelle Hennigan. Gretchen Lancor will be here with your traffic update in 10 minutes.
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0: This is The World. I'm Carolyn Beeler. Being a teenager comes with a lot of stuff that is not so fun. Puberty, body changes, self-consciousness. It's tough, especially when you get made fun of for how you look. When she was growing up in the States, Shweta Bhatt went through one transformation that her Indian family tried to help with, although it did not feel like help at the time. Bhatt recounted her experience to GBH's storytelling project, Stories from the Stage.
9: This is where you need to take her. I hear this Indian auntie telling my mom in the kitchen, and they're whispering. So I have my ear up against the wall. Usually, when my mom is whispering, it's because she's bragging about me and doesn't want it to get to my head. But today it's different. This is where you need to take her to get rid of her upper lip hair. And as I hear those words, I catch my reflection in the patio door, and I see my face, a face that for the past 13 years has been told I look like my dad. And no, I don't think it's because we both have curly hair or long limbs or cheeky smiles. My dad, he has a mustache. I mean, the mustache. Like a Tom Selleck step aside bar above the handlebar kind of mustache. And so do I. And in a world where I'm never going to look like Lizzie McGuire or Hannah Montana or Christy in math or Julie in art, I look like my dad. Kids made a lot of fun of me, and I got tired of it, and I thought I'd take this into my own hands. So I remember in the second grade, I waited for all the kids to go to recess. I ran to the bathroom with a pair of scissors from my cubby. I was going to make it all right, right there. And I make a snip, and it looks worse. And I get back from recess, and the kids, they're still laughing and pointing and making comments. And I realized I'm just going to be the girl with the mustache. There's no way I'm going to get rid of it. And so I learned how to work with it. I never wore red lipstick at dance recitals because it would kind of accentuate it. And all those lip glosses that I got at sleepovers, never wore those either. They'd get stuck in it. And I never wore black either, because it would always cast a weird shade on my face. What worked were V-necks and neutrals and wearing my hair pulled back. For the past 13 years, no other girl in my class had a mustache. Heck, no other guy had a mustache either. And now this auntie is telling my mom where to take me to get rid of it. And I'm thinking, who am I going to be without one? Are girls going to finally want to be my friend? Are guys going to finally think I'm cute? I get in the car with my mom. And my mom, she's beautiful. She doesn't have a mustache. But I don't look like her. And I don't think she really gets this. But she's taking me to this auntie who threads. Now, I've heard of threading once. There was a girl in my dance class, and she talked about getting her top lip threaded. She said it felt like knives. And now I'm preparing for knives. And we make our way to this auntie's house. And even though I live in a town where there aren't that many Indians, all of the Indians from the surrounding towns, they go to this one auntie to get their upper lips threaded. I walk upstairs. She opens the door and she smiles at me. This smile that says, I've seen a lot of Indian girls who look like their father. I sit down in her chair and she starts to fashion this contraption out of thread. And she shows me how to keep my upper lip pretty taut. And she starts. It doesn't feel that bad. And it's over pretty quick. And she hands me a mirror. I lift up the mirror and I see my eyes. And I see my nose. And then I see a space. A space between my nose and my top lip. I mean, it looks like a second forehead. Like a five head. It looks really weird. Did she do something wrong? I look at my mom. Mom, do I look weird? And she's just smiling. This was supposed to make me look better. And I think I just look like a monkey. I don't know who this person is. But I take a deep breath because I don't have time to figure this out right now. Tonight is my middle school graduation, and I have to go on stage to get a medal. On stage. I make my way to the school, and I'm on my way to my homeroom, and I hear the comments, and I hear the snickers, and the pointing. She looks weird. Did she shave her face? No, I got it threaded, and I know I look weird. And I walk up on stage, and all I can think of is I still don't look like Lizzie McGuire, and I don't think I look like my dad anymore. And the teachers, they congratulate me and wish me well in high school. And all the other parents of all the other students graduating, they give me hugs and tell me good luck for high school. I make my way back home, and on the kitchen table, there's this cake from a grocery store with my face printed on it, my old face. I eat some. I make my way up to my room, and I'm looking in the mirror. I don't know who she is. All I can recognize is my ponytail and the metal around my neck. But I know what I have to do. What I want to do. I run to my mom's bathroom. I fiddle around with her makeup and I find it. Her black eyebrow pencil. I run back to my room and I start to draw it back on. And I have a mustache again. I just need to be her for one more night.
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1: The PBS News Hour is coming up here on KQED after your Bay Area traffic update starting at the San Mateo Bridge. Here's Gretchen Lancor.
2: We have a pair of crashes in the eastbound direction for 92 after the toll plaza. Two cars are over to the right shoulder. And in the eastbound direction at mid-span, another two-vehicle accident. That's on the left shoulder. Traffic is slow from the high rise. And in Fairfield, a crash for or a vehicle fire for 80 westbound. This is at Sassoon Parkway. It's over to the shoulder but has traffic stopped back to West Texas Street. Gretchen Lancor for KQED.
1: 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Well, democracy takes many forms. 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Tune in Monday, September 28th during the noon hour and at 5 p.m. Tuesday. This is KQED San Francisco, KQEI North Highland, Sacramento. It's 3 o'clock.
3: Good evening. I'm Amna Nawaz.
4: And I'm Jeff Bennett on the NewsHour tonight. President Trump hosts China's President Xi Jinping and extends the two nations' trade truce, all while a legal battle with journalists hangs over the visit.
3: The price of diesel spikes, hitting Americans' wallets and rippling through nearly every part of the U.S. economy.
4: And how a lock of hair settles a 200-year-old question about Thomas Jefferson and Sally Hemings.
5: If we get DNA and we can analyze the DNA of contemporary descendants, maybe we could prove this once and for all.

0: moving our economy for 160 years. BNSF, the engine that connects us.
1: The Gordon and Betty Moore Foundation, established to create positive outcomes for future generations. And friends of the NewsHour, including Robert S. Kaplan and Wendy J. Selden through the Raymond James Charitable Endowment Fund. And with the ongoing support of these individuals and institutions.

0: This program was made possible by the contributions to your PBS station from viewers like you. Thank you.
1: Welcome to the News Hour. Just after midnight, a federal judge appointed by President Trump ordered the administration to reverse its ban on media outlets CNN, MS Now, and Politico, ordering the immediate restoration of their access to White House grounds. The ban had led to an extraordinary days-long standoff after major American broadcast and cable networks united in solidarity, halting all White House TV pool coverage of the president. This morning, some staff of those three organizations were again not allowed on the grounds.
2: But as the news organizations returned to federal court to seek enforcement of their access, CNN and MS Now correspondents were readmitted to the White House and back on the air. Politico reporters were also allowed back in. That drama played out during much of the public portion of the first visit by a Chinese leader to Washington in more than 10 years. President Trump hosted Xi Jinping, welcoming him with a military review on the South Lawn. The pair held two meetings, and while the status of the press pool was still in doubt, delivered remarks. Now, all of this was captured by the White House and other organizations, and we at the NewsHour are not showing that video because the television news pool, the network rotation that independently records and distributes video of the president, has yet to be reactivated. Tonight, Mr. Trump and the First Lady will host a state dinner. And covering the summit is our Nick Schifrin. So, Nick, what is on the agenda?
3: As always, Jeff, between the U.S. and China, the agenda is topped by trade, technology, and Taiwan, and this year, Iran. So let's do trade and technology first. The U.S. and China have agreed to extend what they call a trade truce. The U.S. will not raise tariffs on Beijing, and Beijing will continue to allow the export of rare earth magnets. That's essential for everything from cell phones to electric vehicles to F-35s. China has a near monopoly on heavy rare earths and rare earth magnets. U.S. officials also say they're considering narrow tariff reductions in what they call non-strategic sectors, things like fireworks and low-end consumer products. Now, on technology, Beijing long complains about American export controls on semiconductors. U.S. officials tell me there is no interest in easing that, but there is interest in discussing artificial intelligence. The U.S. and China are launching the U.S.-China AI dialogue, and Treasury Secretary Scott Bessent is proposing a dedicated communications line to report any national security AI incidents, and what he called a kind of list of agreed dangers, things like out-of-control models, terrorists using AI for cyber attacks, or making bioweapons. Today, Xi Jinping did suggest that cooperation over AI was possible. He said, quote, "We have both the capability and responsibility to develop and manage AI for good and ensure that the development of AI is always under human control and serves the well-being of the people." In 2024, Jeff, Xi and President Biden agreed that AI would be excluded from nuclear weapons. But President Trump has been clear, as he put it at the UN this week, we're leading AI over China by a lot. We're going to keep it that way, regardless what China talks about when it talks about controlling AI, is because it fears AI will imperil the party's control and the party's ability to control information to the people.
2: And Nick, you also mentioned Taiwan, which is always a topic at these summits. And of course, there's the ongoing war in Iran.
3: Yeah, and the two might be combined, Jeff. So let's do Iran first. A senior U.S. official tells me Americans have died in Iranian attacks in the Middle East as a result of Chinese actions. And the U.S. would like to see those actions, reportedly targeting assistance, stopped. On Taiwan, last year, the Trump administration authorized the largest ever arms package to Taiwan and previewed a second package. But as of today, that second package has not been announced. Senior U.S. official acknowledges that earlier this year, Beijing raised the possibility of canceling these summits if that second package were announced. But the senior U.S. official says the main reason that the president has not authorized that second arms sale is because the U.S. believes that if the U.S. were to send more weapons to its partner Taiwan, China would send more weapons to its partner Iran. And that is something that the U.S. does not want to risk during the war with Iran.
2: So overall, you have both sides here interested in stability.
3: Yeah, what both sides have come up with this phrase, constructive strategic stability. What does that mean? It means that all of these issues we're talking about, technology, trade, Taiwan, Iran, won't lead to conflict, won't lead to a larger confrontation. And both leaders repeated that idea today. We heard from President Trump saying, quote, "If we focus on our common interests, I'm confident there is much we can achieve throughout history. And Xi Jinping said achieving the great rejuvenation of the Chinese nation, which, by the way, is believed to be reunification with Taiwan, and making America great again can go hand in hand. Of course, Jeff, all of that language does not paper over all of these issues we've been talking about.
2: Indeed. Nick Schifrin, thanks as always for this great reporting.
3: Thank you.
1: For a perspective on President Xi's visit to Washington, we turn now to former U.S. Ambassador to China, Nicholas Burns. He's now a professor of the practice of diplomacy and international relations at Harvard University. And Sam Sachs, she's a fellow, senior fellow rather, at the Institute for America, China, and the Future of Global Affairs at Johns Hopkins University. She's writing a book about data and trust in U.S.-China relations. Welcome back to you both. Ambassador Burns, I'll begin with you and how this visit began. We saw President Trump go to greet President Xi on the tarmac at Joint Base Andrews when he arrived. It was a very rare personal reception by a U.S. president who typically receives foreign leaders at the White House. What did you make of that decision and the message it sends?
4: Well, Elena, first, I think it's positive that the two are meeting because this is the most important and most dangerous relationship that the United States has. And so you've got to meet with Xi Jinping. I also understand that President Trump wants to be civil and polite. Americans would want him to be so with a visiting leader. But this has been an over-the-top visit in terms of the ceremony and the pomp and circumstance. No American president had gone out to greet a visiting leader since John F. Kennedy in 1962. And he greeted our ally, the British Prime Minister Harold Macmillan. And if you combine that with the lavish welcome this morning and the state dinner this evening, I don't think that Xi Jinping is going to be swayed by flattery. He is not a sentimental person. I've spent a lot of time in meetings with him over the last couple of years. He's hard-headed and pragmatic, and he's very cynical about the United States. And his overall strategy is to undermine the United States. So I don't get why President Trump thinks that this kind of praise, President Trump said today, we have a great relationship with China. We actually don't. We have a very competitive relationship with China. And Amna, there's an unwritten rule in American diplomacy that we ought to be nicer to our friends and allies than we are to our adversaries. There's another leader in the United States this week, Prime Minister Sanae Takaichi of Japan. She's a true ally of the United States. I would have rather seen a state dinner for her and a meeting with President Xi Jinping to show him that we value our allies. Japan, Canada, our NATO allies, more than we do in terms of praise, the Chinese leadership.
1: Sam Sachs, jump in here because we should note you go to China often. You speak Chinese. How is this reception of President Xi by President Trump, how is that likely to resonate in China? And do you agree with Nick Burns that President Trump is treating his enemies or adversaries better than he treats U.S. allies?
5: I was in China for much of July. And I think going into the summit this week, expectations were very low, particularly when it comes to AI. Both sides had been focusing more on an AI race than the reality that we both have shared vulnerabilities. So until this week, it was unclear whether this would be on the agenda. Yes, President Trump is much cozier with autocrats than he is with like-minded democratic leaders, and that's a problem. But the reality is we have to coexist with China to talk about shared vulnerabilities when it comes to new technologies. And my sense from track twos and other long conversations with Chinese experts is that having a discussion about AI would be set to fail from the start if the U.S. went into those conversations insisting on American primacy, insisting on keeping China back. And so unless we can treat China like a peer, which they are in terms of the AI capabilities, are really only shared by the U.S. and China at the frontier right now, that was going to be a non-starter for discussion of an area that's critical from a risk standpoint for both sides.
1: Ambassador Burns, let's talk about that AI dialogue that Nick reported on, that mechanism between the U.S. and China. How forthcoming do you expect Chinese officials to be if there is concerning or rogue AI behavior that would reach a bar for national security reporting? Do you trust that would be shared with the U.S.?
4: Well, first, I think it's important that the United States and China have a channel of communications on AI and other technologies at a very high level. I was with President Biden in his last summit meeting with President Xi nearly 2 years ago, and President Biden was able to convince President Xi to say publicly that human beings should remain in control of nuclear weapons, not AI systems. That was an important development. Scott Bessent, the Treasury Secretary, said the other day that he thought a channel was important. We don't want to, neither country wants to see a terrorist group use AI to build a biological weapon. So I think there are rudimentary things we can do. The question I have about the Chinese is their track record is not very good about being forthcoming. When I was ambassador, there were several crises. You remember Amna, the balloon incident, or Speaker Pelosi's visit, when frankly we couldn't get the Chinese on the phone. So the question is, if we establish a channel, and I'm in favor of it, as Sam says, but we got to make sure that the Chinese actually show up and deliver and report on these incidents as they occur.
1: Sam, before we let you go, I want to ask you about Taiwan and how they are watching this summit as well, because we've heard President Trump in the past call arms sales to Taiwan a very good negotiating chip with China, and we saw the U.S.

0: going to continue to dangle this with future pauses on upcoming sales.
1: Ambassador Burns, we've got about 30 seconds left. I'll give you the last word on this issue. Should Taiwan be worried?
2: Yes, I think so, because President Trump is clearly negotiating with Xi Jinping. The Chinese have now effectively intimidated the United States on the Taiwan arms sales. If the president went forward today, the Chinese would likely cancel the November and December meetings planned between the two leaders. I think the president, our president, is pulling too many punches. He hasn't raised Taiwan effectively. He hasn't raised an issue. You mentioned, Amna, Chinese support for Iran and for Russia in the Ukraine war. So I think the policy is too weak right now. We need to be truth tellers with the Chinese, and I think they'll respect us more if we're stronger at the negotiating table.
1: All right, we'll have to leave it there for now. Sam Sachs, former ambassador, and Nick Burns, thank you both for joining us.
2: Thank you.

0: We start the day's other headlines at the UN General Assembly. Israel's Prime Minister Benjamin Netanyahu delivered a fiery speech during which he dismissed allegations of genocide in Gaza as the biggest lie of the century. And he said attacking Iran was, as he put it, one of the easiest decisions he's ever had to make. But many delegates did not hear those words directly.
1: I request an order in the hall, please.
0: Dozens walked out as the prime minister started his speech. He called those who left moral cowards, adding that Israel's military actions have actually helped keep them safe.
2: In defending itself, Israel is also defending many of the countries whose delegates just left this hall. It's hard to imagine more mind-blowing hypocrisy, but that's exactly what it is.
0: Earlier today, Palestinian leader Mahmoud Abbas renewed his call for a two-state solution in pre-recorded remarks. The 90-year-old was unable to attend in person after the Trump administration denied him a visa. In his speech, Abbas accused Israel of carrying out what he called a genocidal war against the Palestinians. Israel's ambassador to the U.S., Michael Leiter, says his son remains in critical condition after officials say a Palestinian man rammed his car into a military checkpoint in the occupied West Bank yesterday. The suspect was later shot dead. Speaking from the hospital, Leiter thanked doctors caring for his son, Neria, who is a reservist in the Israeli military.
3: It saved my son's life. He's still hanging in the balance. But the professionals here at Shaar HaTzedek stabilize the situation, and hopefully they're going to see him through.
0: Leiter's older son, who also served, was killed during the first months of the Israeli war in Gaza. The West Bank has experienced a surge in violence in recent weeks. Turning now to Ukraine, officials say at least 8 people were killed in the latest barrage of Russian drones and missiles. In Ukraine's northeastern Kharkiv region, strikes killed at least 6 farm workers, while an attack on this neighborhood in the capital, Kyiv, killed a man and woman. Those blasts also knocked out power and caused homes to crumble, but residents say they're determined to carry on even with another harsh winter on the horizon.
4: We know how to make a fire. We will not starve and we will not freeze either. The most important thing is that our people continue to believe that what matters most to us is our land, the land beneath our feet.
0: Last week, the UN said that more Ukrainian civilians have been killed so far this year than in all of 2025. Tropical storm Nolo is strengthening south of Hawaii as it bears down on the Big Island with the potential for life-threatening floods. Nolo is forecast to become a major hurricane as it approaches Hawaii. Before turning west this weekend, schools and most government offices on the Big Island are closed through tomorrow as Nolo is expected to dump as much as 35 inches of rain. Meantime, tens of millions along the east coast are starting to feel the effects of a massive nor'easter offshore. The coastal storm is expected to bring flooding, powerful wind gusts, and heavy rain from the mid-Atlantic to New England in the days ahead. Election officials across Texas say they are scrambling to clear a massive backlog of voter registration applications caused by an error at the state level, just as counties are preparing for voting in the midterm elections. State officials have not publicly explained exactly what went wrong, but local election officials say the problem left large numbers of registration applications unprocessed and may have prevented some eligible Texans from voting in the state's March primary. County offices

0: are now racing to process those applications ahead of the November election, adding another challenge for election administrators as voting gets underway across the country. In Iowa, President Trump's lawyers say they'll appeal a judge's decision to throw out the president's lawsuit against the Des Moines Register and its former pollster, Ann Seltzer. Mr. Trump filed a lawsuit in 2024 claiming the paper deliberately misled consumers by publishing poll results that he claimed were meant to hurt him and help Democrats. The judge called those claims faulty, adding that the coverage was constitutionally protected political speech. The paper's parent company, USA Today, called the dismissal a, quote, victory for the First Amendment. Mortgage rates are now above 7% for the first time since early last year. Mortgage giant Freddie Mac said today that the average 30-year fixed-rate mortgage is 7.03%. Rates were heading below 6% earlier this year, but have been rising steadily since the start of the Iran war. Meantime, on Wall Street today, stocks ended little change. The Dow Jones Industrial Average slipped about 160 points. The Nasdaq rose just 3 points, so basically flat, and the S&P 500 was also virtually unchanged. Still to come on the News Hour, we speak with the CEO of Kalshi, one of the largest prediction markets. As extreme heat becomes more common, a new question: is access to air conditioning a right? And what a lock of hair confirms about President Thomas Jefferson's family tree.
1: This is the PBS NewsHour from the David M. Rubenstein Studio at WETA in Washington, headquarters of PBS News.
2: A rapid surge in the price of diesel fuel is straining businesses and threatening to raise costs across the economy.
0: And it's also putting pressure on the president to respond to higher prices at the pump, including through a diesel export ban that some Republican lawmakers are pushing ahead of the November midterm elections. William Brangham has the story.
3: The cost of diesel is now well above $6 a gallon. That is higher than we have seen in many years, even after adjusting for inflation. A number of factors are driving this spike, and we'll talk about them in a moment. But first, let's hear from some Americans who are feeling this pain firsthand.
4: Steve Turner, I am a farmer here in Illinois, in west central Illinois, located about 45 miles northwest of Springfield.
5: Morgan Sanchuk, I'm the primary owner and CEO of the Boys Rentals. We're a construction equipment rental company in Wheat Ridge, Colorado.
6: My name's Julie Stevens. I'm the CEO at City Harvest in New York City. City Harvest is a food rescue organization. We capture really great food that would otherwise go to waste, and we deliver it to about 450 soup kitchens and food pantries in the five boroughs.
7: John Board, fourth-generation farmer and founder and president of the National Black Farmers Association.
8: Tim Pollack, I'm president of California Trucking Association for 2026. I am also the president of CPS Express, our asset-based trucking company.
4: We're in harvest. We have started harvest. That is a high-demand time, and when we see these historically high prices, it is really shaking us right now.
5: They've been skyrocketing, and so much so we can't keep up with how fast they've been climbing. Overall, the entire operating cost has over doubled, just in direct relation to the price of diesel.
6: We have a fleet of 23 trucks that we use to deliver that food to a network of over 400 food pantries. Those costs are about 15% higher than they were last year. And we estimate that that could add about $100,000 to our budget that we weren't expecting to pay.
7: Market price is $5 a bushel, and I'm having to pay an increase at the pump of relatively 50%. I'm robbing Peter to pay Paul because I don't have the money, and I'm letting some other bills go, trying to put diesel fuel in my combine.
9: You know, we negotiate with our customers, and we ask for emergency help. We do have fuel surcharges in place. It doesn't make up all the fuel, especially when it's, you know, astronomically high like it is.
4: Any farmer out here, when we had to put budgets together in January, and I can tell you there was nothing budgeted in there, or nobody could have seen this increase. And it's nothing uncommon for a farmer out here to use 10 or 20,000 gallons of diesel fuel in some larger operations, more. So do your math right there.
5: We've been trying to hold out for as long as possible, not raising prices, hoping that things are going to kind of come back down, hoping it was just a fluke surge and that everything would normalize. But effective Sunday, we're having to raise prices. We were forced into it. We were losing money uncontrollably.
7: This diesel fuel surge is just one thing on top of a rippling effect that we've been dealing with since this administration came in. From tariffs when the prices plummeted, we never recouped. The Iran war and fertilizer prices went through the roof. All of those decisions haven't been made by farmers, but we're the guys, the first in line that are paying for this administration's mistakes.
6: We have a goal to rescue and deliver 100 million pounds of food this year. Those calculations are pretty precise. And you know what? We always plan for a little bit of fluctuation, not to this degree and not in a sustained way.
4: This is a long road, it looks like, ahead. And you know what? Even if this could all end tomorrow, which it won't, it's going to take time to recover.
3: So for more on all of this, we are joined by Bob McNally. He's founder and president of the consulting firm Rapidan Energy, and he was a former White House energy advisor to President George W. Bush. Bob, thank you so much for being here. We just heard from these people who are really struggling to make this math work. Diesel prices, I believe they're up roughly 75% year over year. Generally speaking, what is driving this spike?
10: Well, William, it's important to understand that the price of diesel we pay at the pump, or gasoline for that matter, is set in a global market to which we are very much connected in the United States. And that means that a disruption anywhere on the globe in distillate markets, diesel markets, gasoline and crude, transmits a price spike everywhere, including here, including in our farm country as well. And so this really, it's sort of like a tax increase. It's a sudden, sharp, unavoidable tax increase you have no choice but to pay, is really coming from disruptions in, first, the Arabian Gulf area due to the war with Iran, and secondly, and importantly, with Russia. Russia was the largest diesel exporter after the United States in the world. And so Russia has had to ban its exports of diesel because the Ukrainians have been successful at destroying their refineries. So disruptions over there have led to the price increases here.
3: As we heard some hint of what this is really all about, but for people who are not familiar with diesel's centrality in the American economy, remind us, why is it so critical?
10: You know, diesel is the real workhorse of the economy, the workhorse fuel. We think of gasoline, we pump gasoline gets more political attention. But gasoline is about one thing, transportation. Distillate's about transportation, farm equipment, trains, boats, planes, but it's also about other things. It's about power generation. It's about home heating. It is about defense and mining. Distillate is used all throughout the economy. It's a much more important fuel when it comes to just about everything we do and produce in the country. And for that reason, it's important. It's important for the Federal Reserve and macroeconomists as an inflation risk and so forth. So distillate's the real workhorse of the economy.
3: As you know, we produce more diesel here than we actually consume, so some of it usually gets exported. After denying for a very long time that they would ever consider this, the president reversed himself recently and suggested that he might ban the export of diesel, potentially as a way to bring down costs. One, do you think that would work? I mean, some people have suggested that could boomerang. And how would that actually play out if it were enacted?
10: Yeah, I don't know a single oil economist or energy expert, a Republican, Democrat, inside the administration or out, who thinks that export restrictions are a good idea. They would work only for a few weeks in certain parts of the country. If the president followed through on his suggestion to ban the export of distillate, we would see for a few weeks prices collapse at the pump by many dimes a gallon in Texas, Louisiana, maybe the lower Midwest.
3: So
10: maybe
3: that's significant.
10: It would be. You'd have a sharp, because you'd suddenly trap. We export about 30-40% of the distillate that's made in the Gulf Coast, our refining sector, is exported. If you suddenly banned that, you'd have all that volume that would have to be stored and would sort of flood into the country, and that would lower prices for a few weeks. But then the prices would rise again because refiners would reduce their production of diesel. They just lost 20, 25, 30, 40% of demand. Also, remember what I said about global prices. Prices around the world for diesel will skyrocket. The rest of the world will feel betrayed after Russia banned and other countries have had it disrupted. Now the United States, the world's largest diesel exporter, cuts everybody off. The price of the oil around the world will skyrocket. And if you're in the northeast of the United States or you're in Alaska, your price at the pump depends on those imported prices. So eventually, after a few weeks, everybody will see higher oil prices. It's for that reason that just about every oil analyst I'm aware of discourages those kind of export restrictions. They only work for a very short period of time, then you're worse off afterwards.
3: Bob McNally, Rapidan Energy, thank you so much for being here.
10: Thank you.
2: Well, fall temperatures are finally cooling down for much of the U.S., but this past season was yet another reminder that the climate is changing. 2026 was the warmest summer on record in the contiguous United States. Stephanie Tsai reports on how some cities are considering whether residents should have a right to air conditioning. It's part of our ongoing series, Tipping Point.
11: This past July, as the nation celebrated a milestone Independence Day, New York City was sweltering under a record-breaking heat wave.
12: It was humid, hot, moist. I felt like my apartment was melting.
11: 22-year-old Brianna Stiles and her toddler suffered through it without air conditioning. At one point, her Brooklyn apartment got so hot, she said the paint started peeling.
12: The first day, we had to thug it out. We were laying in this apartment. I was doing TikTok hacks.
13: It absorbs some of the heat.
12: I was trying everything to cool this down. I kept putting him in the bathtub with cold water. But then, you know, the day after, I had some family friends help me. They allowed me to stay in their home. It kind of hurt being like, oh, yeah, you know, it's really hot. I can't provide my son with cold air.
11: Unemployed and unable to afford a window AC unit in her city-subsidized apartment, Stiles is among the nearly 10% of New Yorkers without access to AC in their homes. In some lower-income areas of the city, almost a quarter of households go without.
12: My son had a really bad heat rash, and not only that, he was also getting eaten by mosquitoes. And I'm waking up, and I'm seeing my son with almost 100 bites every morning, and I didn't know what to do. And it's like, I can't just close the windows. And it was very hard.
14: 580 people die every single year in New York City from extreme heat, and the most common factor among them is that they lack access to cooling in their homes.
11: Starting in 2030, a new law will require New York City landlords to provide cooling systems capable of keeping rooms where tenants sleep at 78 degrees during the peak summer months. Most tenants will be on the hook for the energy they use, but the city's public housing authority is largely exempt from the cooling mandate.
15: Maybe we are using air conditioning, but we're using it more strategically.
11: Caleb Smith is the New York City policy manager for We Act for Environmental Justice in Harlem. Smith says the law addresses New Yorkers' basic needs in a warming world. Researchers estimate that by the 2050s, New York City could have 8 times as many days at or above 95 degrees due to climate change.
15: If there's no baseline for what is acceptable in our housing for extreme heat, then it's always considered to be a luxury. We already have requirements for heating because we know that no one should be freezing in their home. And the same should apply when we're facing temperatures that have a heat index of 100, 105 degrees.
11: New York City is not alone in taking action. Cities like Phoenix, New Orleans, and Dallas have cooling requirements on the books. And this summer, both Spokane, Washington, and Houston passed measures mandating a so-called right to AC for renters.
16: We see policies popping up all over the country.
11: Grace Wickerson studies the intersection of climate and health at the Federation of American Scientists and has tracked the growth in these measures.
16: Chronically high temperatures at night make it harder for you to sleep. They make your body work harder to circulate blood throughout your system as a cooling strategy. And all of these stressors like compound. And we're just starting to identify the many ways that heat then leads to heart attacks, kidney failure, and other health impacts that might not be quote-unquote heat-related at first glance, but are actually because we're seeing this compounding exposure work on people's bodies.
11: But in New York City, many landlords are against the new requirement.
13: Putting the burden on property owners is not the right way the government should be approaching this.
11: Kenny Burgos runs the New York Apartment Association, which represents thousands of rent-stabilized property owners in the city. About 40% of New York's housing stock is in this category, where rent increases are restricted by a municipal board.
13: New York City building owners, and particularly rent-stabilized property owners, are operating some of the oldest housing in the city of New York, and they've been running up against just increasing operation costs. We've seen an explosion in insurance costs. We've seen property taxes rise. We've seen water and sewer rates rise year over year. And now you add in what we call unfunded mandates from the city council, this AC bill.
11: Burgos also points to infrastructure concerns, including whether older buildings and the city's electrical grid can handle tens of thousands of new AC units. Adding ACs may also conflict with existing city laws to reduce climate change because they add to carbon emissions. But advocates argue that a right to AC should be paired with subsidies for more efficient devices and weatherization to reduce the carbon impact.
15: All of the investment towards energy efficiency means essentially that people use less energy to cool their homes down.
11: But paying for that energy can be a big hurdle for tenants.
17: The provision of an air conditioning unit is a first step. It's a necessary step, but it is inadequate. We do need probably kind of bill supplements, utility discounts, additional energy assistance.
11: Diana Hernandez is a public health professor at Columbia University and co-author of the recent book, Powerless, The People's Struggle for Energy. Her 2024 research shows that one in five New Yorkers had difficulty paying utility bills.
17: In Arizona, 75% of indoor deaths are happening in homes that have an air conditioning unit. So we know that people are dying, not necessarily because they lack air conditioning units, but because they are reluctant to turn those air conditioning units on.
18: Summer can mean dangerously high heat.
11: Hernandez points to the need to expand supports like the Low Income Home Energy Assistance Program, which has not kept up with inflation. The Trump administration has proposed cutting the $4 billion program entirely.
17: People will face the risk of a disconnection. And in many states, there aren't many protections, particularly in hot weather months.
11: Brooklyn tenant Brianna Stiles applied to a state program for a free AC this summer, but never heard back. But if she were able to get a unit, she knows it would increase her electric bill.
12: That's something I have to worry about, and 100% that's something I need. My child cannot be in the boiling heat like he's a kid, and he shouldn't have to go through that.
19: Would it also be a sacrifice? Would it keep you from being able to pay for other things?
12: 100%, but nothing is worth my son going through any type of pain.
11: In New York City, summer is officially over, but extreme weather isn't going anywhere. For the PBS NewsHour, I'm Stephanie Tsai.
0: As prediction markets continue to grow, they're drawing attention in Washington, D.C. and across the country.
2: Companies like Kalshi and Polymarket allow people to trade contracts tied to the outcomes of real-world events, including elections. But the call for regulation is growing louder. Our White House correspondent Liz Landers has more.
20: Prediction markets are regulated by the Commodity Futures Trading Commission and can operate nationwide, but many argue they should be subject to state gambling laws. Members of Congress have also called for guardrails as the industry expands. For perspective from one of the largest prediction market platforms, I'm joined by Kalshi CEO Tariq Mansour. Welcome. Thank you for joining us.
21: Thanks for having me. I'm excited to be here.
20: Explain to us, what does Kalshi do? What is a prediction market?
21: So a prediction market is a financial market. It functions like any of the traditional financial market, whether it's on traditional grain futures, commodity futures, interest rate swaps, the stock market, where it matches buyers and sellers to basically trade something. In the case of prediction markets, it's trading a broader set of things. It's applying the same traditional financial market structure, but on a much wider set of topics. And in our case, it's like weather, it's politics, it's elections, it's sports, it's economics, AI, tech, all these topics that people are now exposed to, interested in, have economic risk related to do, and would like to forecast and have a different of opinions on.
20: You all have been under scrutiny for how your marketplace is set up. The New York State Attorney General sued Attorney General Letitia James, and she said at the time in July that New York's gambling laws protect children from underage betting and help combat gambling addiction no matter what they call themselves. Prediction markets like Kalshi are gambling platforms, plain and simple. They say you are a betting market. Why are they wrong?
21: An exchange is a place that matches buyers and sellers. And it's a place that needs a very large diversity of participants that are engaging and competing against each other to figure out the price, promote price discovery, which enables things like people taking a position on something or taking people hedging against something, reducing the economic risk against that thing, right? And that's the key difference. That is very different from gambling, where the business model is the gambling business model. It's a business model where the house bets against its customers. The revenue of the house is equal to the customer's losses. And that model is a model where the house, what it does over time, is it figures out who wins, people that do smart trading and research, and bans them, and figure out the people that lose, and figure out how to target them specifically to keep them, you know, coming, and so on and so forth. That difference in incentive is critical, right? There, they need to figure out who the losers are and keep them coming, which creates the addiction issues, and all these issues are very important. Whereas open financial markets, Kalshi doesn't make more or less money from winners or losers. When somebody loses, they're losing it to someone else. It's an open market where people are trading against each other, and that's a key critical distinction.
20: One of the points that she makes in that comment too is the effect on young people. What do you say to this criticism that it's hurting young people and addicting young people?
21: So to be clear, you know, and this happens. There's a lot of things going on Twitter and social media and sometimes in the news, but a lot of these things are not true. So we don't cater. The law doesn't let us, and we would never do it. Allow minors on the platform. So we ban minors unequivocally. We've actually gone beyond what is required from us regulatory wise, in terms of providing tools for parents to make sure they monitor. And make sure that, for example, their kids are not using their IDs, and these are the ways that kind of minors try to access, whether it's financial platforms, crypto, prediction markets, and so on. But you know, the risk with any of these financial products is real. I think that there's a real risk and a real concern, which is when you have a technology that becomes a mass technology. We have 30 million customers now, right? I always say this: there's a lot of upsides. But at the same time, there's some percentage of activity in any of these platforms, whether, you know, big tech, whether prediction markets or financial companies, that are going to be irresponsible use, right? And the role of regulation, which Kalshi is has been very forthcoming about, let's regulate this and figure out the right rules of the road.
20: I've heard you say you're pro-regulation
21: Absolutely.
20: Company. What does that mean?
21: Well, it means, you know, when we started the company in 2018, we didn't launch for the general public till 4 years later in 22. So what were we doing in those 4 years? We're actually coming to the federal government and getting regulated proactively before launching our product. We said, let's get regulated before we do anything, before we launch, before we do anything. And then once we get regulated, we basically, you know, build the product and launch. And it's been a very successful strategy. Now, how do we take that to today? Today, you know, our message to Congress and others is, you know, like with any markets, there's going to be some risks. We are self-regulating those risks. So, for example, we ban any markets on war, assassinations, death, things that can create moral hazards. We've never done them. We'll never do them. We have a comprehensive customer protection regime to make sure that, you know, we're limiting irresponsible use and banning it. We ban insider trading. We ban members of Congress and administration from participating in markets they may have influence over. And we want these to be standard for the entirety of the industry because we're not the only players. There's now tens of players in the industry. And our message is, you know, we want more guardrails, and I think this is what they should look like.
20: You talked about the elections. Kalshi launched a midterms hub a few months ago, which you all dubbed the wisdom of the crowds without the bias. Sports prediction markets is one thing, but are you concerned about trading on elections and candidates? And is this better than polling?
21: So, you know, the answer is the data shows that it is, right? It very clearly is. And so what is the purpose of these markets? Why are we so excited about these markets is, this is the first time we have a metric that is coming from people. And historically, you know, you could have polls, but, you know, there's issues with polls. People sometimes commission polls that they bias them. They want to, you know, they reverse engineer for the story and the narrative they want to tell. There is a lot of the information that come from a small handful of elites are in DC, whereas prediction markets is people. It's millions of people basically with skin in the game predicting what they think is going to happen. And we're very excited about the midterms hub because the way we're structuring it, and our message is always, use it as an alternative or in a complement to all the other data sources. But what's nice about prediction markets is the incentive structure is truth. If you say something that is not super smart, you will probably lose money. And if you say something that is smart and you're doing research and you're reading about things and you're digging in, you will probably make money over time. And that's the whole point. It's in some ways depolarizing the conversation around politics and making it a little bit more truthful.
20: I want to ask you, Donald Trump Jr. is an advisor to Kalshi. Are you concerned about that being an ethics concern because Kalshi is regulated by the CFTC and that is a part of the Trump administration?
21: No, when we got regulated in 2020 when we got our exchange license. And I always say this, like, you know, we will work with all administrations and when I engage with Congress right now, we're engaging with both sides of the aisle pretty much equally. And I always say, like, this doesn't need to be a partisan issue, but we should have sensible guardrails to make sure people don't fall off a cliff.
20: But what does Donald Trump Jr. bring to Kalshi?
21: You know, we did it close to the middle of 2024. And, you know, it was really about, at the time, we were a very small company. We were, you know, around 20 people, tiny company. Nobody knew about us. We were pretty much small startup. And at the time, we were figuring out, like, ways to get our word out about how to use these markets. And it was very hard. People weren't talking about prediction markets 2 years ago. And we're very excited about, like, you know, we're partnering with, like, people on Twitter and people that had a big microphone that could talk about these markets and tell people this is an alternative to the polls and you should use them. And that's, you know, what we got very excited about, you know, Don, who had, like, a big microphone and was excited about these markets. And as I always say, we have people on both sides of the aisle that are excited about prediction markets. They're advisors and our board, they're investors, they're partners, and so on and so forth. And, you know, we're excited about anyone who's excited about prediction markets.
20: I want to ask you about a story that the Wall Street Journal had earlier this week about a series of trades. There were about a million of them. Mm-hmm. That were in one market on your platform, and they were all $5,500. Do you believe that that is wash trading, which is a practice that amplifies the quantity of trades on a platform to make it look active? Were you aware of this?
21: Yeah, unequivocally not. It's not wash trading. It's actually very typical of exchanges. Maybe my message is don't hear all the rumors that you find on X. There's people that are self-interested in some ways, some competitors and others that, you know, are promoting probably different things, but. This is not wash trading. There's no artificial inflating or other. It gets a little bit technical, but, you know, people that have sort of run exchanges understand this. What exchanges do when they're developing new products is they provide small incentives for what we call liquidity providers, people that go out there and provide the supply of liquidity to get going, to get the marketplace going. And that's what we do. And, you know, these comes with minimum obligations. It says you have to provide a minimum size and a maximum spread. So you have to provide, you have to always be there so that when someone wants to buy, you're there to sell. And when someone wants to sell, you're there to buy. That fosters liquidity and make sure that people can do the things that they're supposed to do. And so sometimes, you know, with those types of liquidity conditions or requirements, people basically trade against those with fixed size. It's like a fixed lot, which is very common in, like, the stock market, very common in traditional commodities markets. Some people misunderstand them. Some people are, I think, intentionally misleading. You know, we can't control what everyone says on Twitter.
20: Tariq, thank you so much for your time. I appreciate it.
21: Thanks so much for having me.
0: For more than two centuries, a question has hung over the legacy of Thomas Jefferson. Did the nation's third president father children with Sally Hemings, the woman he enslaved at Monticello? Historians have long treated Jefferson's paternity of Hemings' children as established. Now, a remarkable scientific investigation is offering what researchers say is the most conclusive answer yet. It began with a single strand of hair pressed between the pages of Jefferson's Bible at the Smithsonian. That discovery launched a 15-year investigation involving DNA scientists, historians, genealogists, and descendants of both Jefferson and Hemings. The story of that investigation and what it reveals is told in the new book, History by a Hair, Thomas Jefferson, Sally Hemings, and Solving a 200-Year-Old Mystery. Its author, Richard Curran, is a distinguished scholar and ambassador at large at the Smithsonian Institution. We're also joined by Jefferson and Hemings' descendants, David Miller and Clara Lee Nutt. Welcome to the NewsHour.
1: Thank you.
8: Good to be here.
0: And Richard, historians had largely accepted that Thomas Jefferson fathered Sally Hemings' children. What remained unanswered for you that led you on this 15-year journey?
8: Well, there were still people who questioned it, a few historians, members of the family, and so on. And I think the idea of being able to firmly establish that was very appealing for many people.
0: And how did this all come together?
8: Well, it was, you know, a hair in the Bible, and we discovered it while we were conserving the Bible, a national treasure at the Smithsonian. And I said, wait, if that's a hair in Jefferson's Bible, maybe we get DNA from it. If we get DNA and we can analyze the DNA of contemporary descendants, maybe we could prove this once and for all.
0: And of course, a 200-year-old hair doesn't strike most people as an obvious source of a usable genome. How do you know that it was actually Thomas Jefferson's strand of hair?
8: Well, it actually turned out, Jeff, that the Bible hair wasn't Thomas Jefferson's, but another hair was, and that was kept in a packet at Monticello by the Thomas Jefferson Foundation. And when we sampled that, we found that it had the Y chromosome of the Jefferson males family. It had the mitochondrial DNA of Thomas Jefferson's mother, which we found matched a woman living in Florida, seven generations of females. So it can only be someone, the hair of somebody who had Thomas Jefferson as a father and Thomas Jefferson's mother. It had to be Thomas Jefferson's. The provenance was also great. This was a hair, and I don't make this up, that was clipped from Thomas Jefferson's head on July 4th, 1826, the day he died. And we had historical provenance to show that.
0: And Clara, in many ways, you didn't need the DNA to know who you were. You grew up knowing that you were a descendant of Jefferson and Hemings. Still, yes. What did it feel like to have this confirmed by DNA evidence?
1: Well, to me, it was more about my father being validated than being tied to Jefferson. I lost my father when I was 10. Some of my very precious memories of him are speaking about Jefferson, hearing him talking about Jefferson with his siblings, and then losing him at the age of 10 and having not asked enough questions. Mm-hmm. So this was a fulfillment of so many. I met so many people who could answer some of the questions for me. I've met cousins who knew my father, and it's just been wonderful. It's just been a wonderful moment.
0: When you were 12, as I understand it, you visited Monticello and asked, tell me where Sally Hemings slept, and what was the response that you got?
1: Oh, my goodness. Well, the thing is, I had prepared for this trip. My father had passed 2 years prior to my trip. And in my mind, I'm like, oh, my gosh, I'm going to go to this place that my father spoke of, and they're going to know me. You know, I'm going to go in there, and there'll be something familiar, something that I can hold on to. And I was naive. So I go through there, and of course, I'm dressed for the occasion. I have on my polyester bell bottoms. I have my Afro puffs, my halter. What could possibly, you know, go wrong? So I'm walking through, and they weren't mentioning Sally at all. And I finally said, well, where did Sally Hemings sleep? And the tour guide turned and just said, there is no reason to believe that woman. She wouldn't even say Sally's name, that woman ever set foot in this house. And there was a collective groan from my classmates, and it was like she put nails in my father's coffin that day.
0: David, you've said that you already had believed that Jefferson fathered Sally Hemings' children. So what do these results mean to you?
9: Yeah, to me, it's very important that we are a family and that we can now acknowledge and accept the entire family. That's what really boils down to for me. And the bonds I've made just this weekend and prior with Clara and some of the other cousins has just been a wonderful experience.
0: Yeah. You refer to them as cousins?
9: Oh, yes.
0: Yeah. It's interesting because this history is so often told as two separate branches of the Jefferson family. But to hear you describe it as one and the same is striking.
9: Yeah, and I'm speaking just for myself, to be clear. But there are many in the, I call it his first family, if you will, just like a first wife, second wife thing. Many that feel the same way, there are many that don't feel that way. So,
0: David, for those family members who don't accept this evidence and don't accept this history, what do you think their responsibility is?
9: I think their responsibility is to face up to science, number one. You can argue lore, you can argue what somebody else says, may or may not be correct, but science is science. And when you accept that, it leads pretty much down one path.
0: What does this discovery, this confirmation, what does it mean for our overall understanding of Thomas Jefferson, who he was, and his involvement in the practice of slavery?
8: Well, look, Thomas Jefferson wrote the most famous phrase probably in American history, all men are created equal, they're entitled to these rights, and that's become a national mission statement. But we fell short of that even from our founding. And I think our national quest is the perfection of that aspiration. It's complicated. And look, we had a civil war over slavery. 700,000 people died. And I think the lesson for me in all of this has been not to disparage people or whatever, but recognize our country has a complicated history. We've overcome a lot of challenges. We still have some things to face. But altogether, we're one American family. The issue of Jefferson's progeny, whether through his wife, Martha Wales, or through Sally Hemings, they're all Americans. They're part of one American family. We're a complicated family, and we share a future together. So we better figure out how to reconcile those differences.
0: Clara Lee Nutt, David Miller, Richard Curran. The book is History by a Hair, Thomas Jefferson, Sally Hemings, and Solving a 200-Year-Old Mystery. Thank you all.
1: Thank you, Jeff.
2: And that is the NewsHour for tonight. I'm Amna Nawaz.
0: And I'm Jeff Bennett. For all of us here at the NewsHour, thanks for spending part of your evening with us.
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22: We have a SIG alert for 680. Southbound direction before Livorna Road, an SUV and a big rig tying up the three left lanes are open. I'm sorry, the two right lanes are closed. Emergency crews there on scene, and there's no estimated time for reopening those lanes. Traffic is backed up to 24. And for the San Mateo Bridge, some better news there. 92 eastbound at mid-span, a two-car crash has just cleared. Traffic is still heavy from Hillsdale Boulevard. Gretchen Lancour for KQED.
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23: Live from KQED News, I'm Natalia Navarro. Immigrant rights advocates say at least four people have vanished after they were detained by ICE agents outside the Concord Home Depot yesterday. KQED's Brian Kranz reports from a protest outside the store today.
24: Advocates say the agents arrived in unmarked vehicles in the early morning. Brian Ibarra is a coordinator with Concord Immigrant Protections Network. He says Rapid Response Network volunteers are trying to get more information about those taken into custody, but haven't had much luck.
25: As of right now, we don't know who was taken, but once we do, we plan to offer them resources and any help that we have.
24: Advocates are calling for Home Depot to denounce ICE raids on their property nationwide and for city officials to put more safety measures in place for immigrants. ICE did not respond to a request for more information. I'm Brian Kranz, KQED News.
23: San Francisco Bay Ferry is canceling its 11:30 a.m. weekday trip from San Francisco's Embarcadero Pier to the Vallejo docks starting in November. The schedule change announced this week is due to record high diesel prices. Alexis Matsui is with the agency.
26: That trip usually averages about 8 to 10 riders
2: per day. So it's a low ridership trip, and it could end up saving us up to $250,000 in diesel over the budget year.
23: Ferry officials are also considering additional measures to contend with increasing fuel prices. That could include a fare increase of up to 50 cents per ride. In good news for ferry lovers, the system will be offering the nation's first all-electric high-speed ferry from Treasure Island to downtown San Francisco starting next summer. I'm Natalia Navarro, KQED News.
7: It is 68 degrees right now in San Francisco. The current temperature in Oakland is 74. Right now in San Jose, it's 86. And Sacramento is currently at 92 degrees. Clouds will increase tonight, and tomorrow should be about 5 degrees cooler than today. This is KQED San Francisco, KQEI North Highland, Sacramento at 4 o'clock.
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4: In Denver, I'm Amy Scott, in for Kai Rizdahl. It's Thursday, September 24th. Good to have you with us. If you've been listening to this show so far in the Kevin Warsh era of the Federal Reserve, you know that the current Fed chairman likes to hold his cards close to the vest. He's been clear he thinks Fed officials have tipped their hands too much in the past about their future plans for interest rates. In Fed speak, this is known as forward guidance. But Warsh hasn't been able to keep everybody else quiet, especially this week. Marketplace's Nancy Marshall-Genzer starts us off with more on what other Fed officials have been saying and why it matters.
6: Just 2 days after the Federal Reserve's meeting last week, where officials voted to raise interest rates, Kansas City Fed President Jeff Schmidt said the Fed has work to do on inflation. Then yesterday, Fed Governor Michael Barr said this.
10: Inflation is above our 2% target and not clearly trending toward target in a timely way.
6: We heard from several more Fed officials today, including New York Fed President John Williams. He said it's reasonable to think another rate hike may be appropriate by the end of the year. Danielle DiMartino Booth, CEO at QI Research, is not surprised by the cavalcade of Fed chatter.
14: There is no corralling Fed speakers. None, zero, zippo.
6: DiMartino Booth says some Fed officials are openly advocating for a rate hike. Others want to see how upcoming inflation data plays out. Sarah Binder, senior fellow at the Brookings Institution, says all these comments from people at the Fed can smooth the way for future interest rate decisions.
16: That's how the Fed moves interest rates. It's through transparency, communication.
6: Nationwide financial market economist Orrin Klatchkin says these Fed speakers realize they can no longer act as though inflation caused by high oil prices and tariffs is temporary.
26: We're facing more and more of these, you know, supply side shocks that are not just, you know, these kind of, you know, one-off things, and that they're also lasting for longer.
6: Klatchkin says last week's interest rate hike may not be enough to cool the economy and beat back inflation. He expects two more rate increases this year. I'm Nancy Marshall-Genzer for Marketplace.
4: On Wall Street today, more drama in the bond market. We'll have the details when we do the numbers.

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Presenting Marcus Miller now through September 27th, the bassist performs the music of Miles Davis, celebrating

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1: And this is KQED News. A local newscast from Natalia Navarro is coming up after a look at local traffic starting in the North Bay. Here's Gretchen Lancour.
2: Some good news for Lakeville Highway. All lanes have reopened following a grass fire at Old Lakeville Number 2. It had been closed between Mangle Ranch and Old Lakeville Number 3, but now everything's cleared up. Some fire crews still on scene, but the lanes have reopened. And in Petaluma, we have a crash for 101. This is in the northbound direction, just before East Washington. Three vehicles are involved, but they've moved over to the right shoulder. Tow crews are on the way there. Traffic is heavy from Castania Road. Gretchen Lancour for KQED.
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3: 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If you or someone you know is applying for a green card or a visa, there's a new federal rule you should know about. As of last week, immigration officers have more power to deny applications if you've used public benefits like Medi-Cal, food stamps, or free school lunches. This is to identify an applicant who may become a so-called public charge, someone who primarily depends on the government to support themselves, and the change is worrying immigrants. Families in the Bay Area. KQED's Carlos Cabrera Lomelí spoke about this on our podcast, The Latest, with host Dana Cronin.
4: First, this public charge rule isn't new. What's the idea behind it?
5: Federal immigration law pretty much establishes that if you're a public charge, if you, you know, would depend on the government for your sustenance, it's bad. You shouldn't be admitted into the country. But besides that, it's kind of vague about who exactly would fit that description. So different administrations have interpreted that differently. The Biden administration was very specific of what kind of information they'd look at. So if you received direct cash aid from the federal government, let's say supplemental security income, SSI, that would, you know, make it harder for you to get a green card or a visa. Or if you received long-term institutional care through Medicaid, that would, you know, make things more complicated for you. But it kept things pretty limited, and it only looked at very, very specific circumstances.
4: But now the Trump administration has given officers more power to deny those green cards and visas, right? So what can officers consider now?
5: If an applicant has received what they're calling means-tested public benefits. So what does that mean exactly? It depends on the office, on the immigration official. They really get to decide what goes in. But essentially, if it's a service that you receive because you weren't making enough income, right, that you fit into this category. So that can include Medi-Cal, food stamps, so CalFresh, right, WIC for mothers, housing vouchers, early education programs like Head Start. So if it's a young person applying for a green card or a visa, and even school lunches and summer meal programs, which I think has surprised a lot of people out there when they hear this. And also this could include local cash programs. So we've seen that cities like San Francisco, Oakland, Stockton have experimented a lot with these guaranteed income pilot programs. That could make things a lot more complicated for folks when they apply. But an important, really important caveat, immigration attorneys tell me that the policy, because it's so new yet, we need to kind of wait and see how far officials are going to take that discretion.
4: In your reporting, you've heard of some immigrant families actually pulling out of benefits programs as a result of this change over fears. What are you hearing from immigration advocates?
5: Right. So the worry among some families is that if, you know, they're currently receiving rental assistance or their kids are getting free lunch at school, if that's going to come back in the future and complicate things when they try to get a green card. But what experts have been telling me is that folks need to slow down. Don't withdraw from anything before you know if this rule change actually applies to you, especially if your kids are involved, right? If they're receiving essential services through these programs. I spoke with Robert Yabes, who leads the immigration legal team at Catholic Charity Santa Clara.
0: Our message is don't make decisions based on rumors and fear. Get accurate information and, when necessary, individualized immigration advice before giving up essential services.
5: City and county officials here in the Bay Area also told me that their teams are committed to still helping families regardless of their immigration status, and that local service offices don't get involved in federal immigration policy.
3: 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And I'm Natalia Navarro. This is KQED News.
1: 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Clouds will increase tonight in the Bay Area. Expect overnight lows in the 50s. Tomorrow will be sunny and mild after the morning clouds. Highs will range from 67 at Ocean Beach to 84 in Morgan Hill. 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Schwab, where investors have a range of choices to pursue investing goals, from self-directed investing to full-service wealth management, all in one place. 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
6: It's All Things Considered from NPR News. I'm Scott Detrow.
7: And I'm Juana Summers. Israeli Prime Minister Benjamin Netanyahu addressed the United Nations General Assembly in New York this afternoon amid vocal criticism of Israel from several world leaders throughout the week. His speech came just hours after Palestinian leader Mahmoud Abbas also addressed the assembly, but through video, as the Trump administration denied him a visa to attend in person. NPR's Kat Lonsdorf has been following all of this from Tel Aviv and is with us now. Hey there.
8: Hey, Juana.
7: Kat, I mean, this sounds pretty dramatic. Can we start with Netanyahu's speech?
8: Yeah, the speech was dramatic, and it even started that way. As Netanyahu took the podium, dozens of diplomats got up and walked out. There was some booing, while some supporters cheered from the public gallery. There were calls for order, and then Netanyahu began.
9: If there are any other moral cowards who haven't yet left this hall, please do so now. Thank you very much.
8: He then went on to talk for a little more than half an hour. He celebrated and defended the U.S.-Israeli war in Iran, calling it one of the easiest decisions he's ever had to make, saying if he hadn't attacked Iran, quote, we'd all be dead. He also defended Israel against much of the criticism that has come its way recently. He downplayed settler violence against Palestinians in the occupied West Bank, saying it was the work of 150 juvenile delinquents. But in reality, that violence has been incredibly destructive. The U.K. recently said such settler attacks and land grabs amount to, quote, ethnic cleansing. He also rejected claims that Israel has committed genocide in Gaza, something that's come up repeatedly from other world leaders this week. And he accused the media of not telling the, quote, truth about what is happening in Gaza. But just a reminder, Israel has not allowed journalists to enter Gaza to independently report in almost 3 years, the entirety of the war.
7: Now, this appearance at the UN this week has been really controversial. I know that there were protests outside the building in New York as he spoke, and New York Mayor Zoran Mamdani has been very vocal about not wanting Netanyahu to come.
8: Right. The International Criminal Court has an outstanding warrant for Netanyahu's arrest for alleged war crimes on civilians during the war in Gaza. Mamdani has repeatedly said he thinks Netanyahu is a war criminal and that federal authorities should arrest him if he steps foot in New York. And Netanyahu addressed that, accusing Mamdani of being anti-Semitic.
9: Mr. Mamdani, you tried to stop me from coming here. You tried to silence me. Well, you can't silence me.
8: Netanyahu also called many of the world leaders who have been criticizing him, quote, tyrants.
7: Palestinian Authority President Mahmoud Abbas also spoke today, although his was from a pre-recorded video. What did he say?
8: Yeah, Abbas was denied a visa by the U.S. to attend the assembly. It's the second year in a row that the Trump administration has done that. Abbas called the refusal of his visa, quote, unlawful and punitive. He also called Israel's war in Gaza a, quote, genocidal war that has created an unprecedented humanitarian catastrophe. And he reiterated a call for a Palestinian state with the unification of Gaza and the West Bank, saying that continued Israeli violence in both occupied territories is making that increasingly difficult to realize.
7: And all of this is happening as Israel has a really big election coming up next month that will determine if Netanyahu remains prime minister. How does that play in here?
8: Yeah, something that was very clear this week is how increasingly isolated Israel is becoming, both at the United Nations, but also in the world and public opinion. Netanyahu was very defiant about that, and he seemed to use this speech to speak very much to his audience here in Israel, using it as a kind of campaign event. His slogan this year is Netanyahu is fighting for everyone, and one of the themes in the speech is we will win, basically that the wars aren't over yet, and Netanyahu is the one who will win them for Israel.
7: NPR's Kat Lonsdorf in Tel Aviv, thank you.
8: Thank you.
6: Bishop Fulton Sheen is one step closer to sainthood. Tens of thousands of Catholics are in St. Louis today for his beatification. Sheen, who died in 1979, launched into American living rooms as a TV personality during the 1950s and 60s. On his show, Life is Worth Living, he explained the Catholic faith to millions of viewers, becoming one of the most influential religious voices of the 20th century.
10: Next week, we shall speak on the psychology of traitors and 30 pieces of silver. Bye, and God love you.
6: Jonathan Aull of St. Louis Public Radio was on the scene and joins us now. Hey, Jonathan.
11: Hi, Scott.
6: Describe the ceremony today. What did you see?
11: Well, there were people from 49 states and 10 countries all here in St. Louis to see the beatification of Fulton Sheen. The faithful turned a former NFL stadium, the Dome at America Center, into a sanctuary for the Mass with thousands of priests and Catholics attending. The mood was one of celebration. There was music and speakers, an expo hall full of tables like it's a conference. There are even merch tables where one could buy T-shirts or even a Fulton Sheen Lego mini figurine. There were certainly some solemn moments as well, but overall it's been joyful and a party atmosphere, and it culminated with Bishop Lou Tilka of the Peoria Diocese, where Sheen was ordained, officially declaring the beatification.
12: The venerable servant of God, Fulton John Sheen, may henceforth be called blessed.
6: You know, it's been decades since Fulton Sheen was on television. Tell us more about his story.
11: So he was born in the small town of El Paso, Illinois, and later lived in Peoria. In addition to his training to become a priest, he studied and later taught philosophy. But he is best known for his use of broadcast media to share the message about Jesus, one of the first in the Catholic faith really to do that. And he started in radio, but was on TV in the 50s and 60s, most noticeably notably for the show Life is Worth Living that reached an international audience. He really was a showman. He was charismatic. He had a presence. He really knew how to talk to the camera and therefore talk to millions of people. He even won an Emmy for Outstanding Television Personality, beating Lucille Ball.
6: Probably the first beatified person to have an Emmy, as far as I can guess. What does it mean, though?
11: For sure.
6: What does it mean, though, that he's now beatified?
11: So beatification is the second to last step before becoming a saint. And with this action today, Sheen can be called blessed by the church. To reach this point, a miracle had to be tied to Sheen. And the miracle the Vatican verified to get Sheen to this point was the story of James Engstrom, who had no heartbeat for more than an hour when he was born 16 years ago. His parents prayed to Sheen, asking him to intercede, and James recovered. James's mother, Bonnie, said they prayed to Sheen because they'd always planned to give their son the middle name of Fulton for the bishop, but this was months before he was born. It was a natural step to ask him to intercede. Engstrom says she felt a connection to Sheen, also from Central Illinois, by watching videos from his television show, and Engstrom was at the service today. So the Catholic Church is exploring six proposed miracles to connect to Sheen. If one of those is verified, he could then be recommended for canonization. And if that happens, Pope Leo XIV, who's also from Illinois, could take that final step to make him a saint.
6: Jonathan Aull from St. Louis Public Radio, thank you so much.
11: You're welcome.

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2: It's a crash for 101. Southbound, just after 92, three cars are involved and the right lane is blocked. Traffic is stop and go from Millbrae Avenue. And some better news for Alamo, 680 southbound, just before Livorna Road. An SUV and a big rig that were involved in a crash have cleared from the lanes. Traffic's still heavy from 24. Gretchen Lancor for KQED.
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2: A crash for 101. It's in the southbound direction just before 85. Two cars, they're blocking the left lane. It has traffic backed up to Oregon Expressway. And in the North Bay, a crash for Mill Valley. Actually, it's a stall. 101 northbound just before Seminary. This is a truck that has some kind of mechanical issue blocking the right lane. Traffic was already heavy from Rodeo. Gretchen Lancour for KQED.
1: Gretchen's next update is at 5:18. Well, many cities use rat poison and traps. Washington, D.C. is trying birth control, but it's not enough. A report about D.C.'s rat rangers is ahead in the next part of All Things Considered. 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